So sometimes here on the Invisible City, we go obscure and then sometimes we go super obscure. Now, you know, sometimes we float right around the mainstream. I'm not going to pretend that I am the master of all the, you know, the cool, interesting music or anything, because there's, you know, there's millions and millions of artists out there. And I don't want you to think that I pretend to be some kind of wizard that only brings you, you know, the most interesting, deep, whatever kind of stuff. But in this case, this is a pretty interesting little project here, because there's a band called Duster, right? And they have kind of a weird, almost like anonymous kind of celebrity in the musical community, right? Like in the underground. And the kind of music they make is a very slowed down, kind of slow core, homemade, warts and all, kind of shoegazy, drony kind of stuff, right? Well, for whatever reason, they are currently active as far as I know, but they go for long stretches of inactivity. But at one point in their career, I think they made two records. And for whatever reason, they didn't put it out under the name Duster, but they put it out under the name Valium Agaline or Agaline. And their instrumentals, I believe it's mostly instrumental or all instrumental. And I think I want to say there's two records like this. So basically, you're getting an instrumental sort of version of Duster, but it's under a different name for whatever reason. But I think it's the same guys that make up the band. And that tune that you heard there is Er kommt des Schwarzmond, which I think is a bastardized German of Here Comes the Black Moon. You can find that record on Numero Group record label, along with Duster's stuff as well. I love that kind of stuff. Like, I love that just meditative, drony, kind of ambient, introspective sort of, like, I can listen to that stuff and paint or write poetry or do my dishes or sweep or mop or it's perfect for that kind of stuff for me. I dig it a lot, and I thought you might too. One thing that's kind of interesting there, I do think that there's, I think the basic chord structure of that is really close to, I'll tell you what I wrote down in my notes. I wrote down the word time / Pink Floyd and two question marks, because I think those chords are pretty close to Time by Pink Floyd. And who amongst us has not been influenced in some way by Pink Floyd? You know what I'm saying? Brad Posey here with you on 89.3 WLRH. This is the Invisible City. It is Pride Month, so happy Pride to everyone out there listening. Some interesting music has dropped recently. Guided by Voices released a new album. Violet Grawl has released a new album. Let's see. Modest Mouse just released a new album called An Eraser and a Maze. And from what I've heard of that, I've listened to most of it so far, and I really, really like this new Modest Mouse. And so if you're a Modest Mouse fan, then you might want to get into that. This is new from Vince Staples. This is White Flag on the Invisible City.

some would say the most perfect primal rock and roll band ever, the Cramps on the Invisible City. That is from Gravest Gravy. And so the story of this is that song from 1977 that is TV set. Okay, so Ian MacKay from Discord Records and Henry Rollins have been working with some different people and bringing back lost records and things of that nature. So this album is not, it was apparently there was some kind of session with Alex Chilton producing, and they made an album, and I guess it just never saw the light of day. Like, I think maybe a couple of the songs trickled into later releases, but you're getting an album of mostly, I think, unreleased stuff. So for Cramps fans, that's kind of insane. I'm looking forward to listening to it and checking it out. I have always liked the Cramps, but I'm not a person who's like, you know, like super duper knowledgeable of their discography or anything like that. I had the Cramps t-shirt that said bad music for bad people, and I wore that till it rotted off of my body. This is 89.3 WLRH. Coming up in just a second, we've got an interview with Otis Walker and Tim Miller. So stick around for that.

0: You're listening to The Invisible City on 89.3 WLRH. I have great guests with me. It is time for another Listen to Your Neighbors coming up June 27th at Maitland Conservatory here in Huntsville. And I'm hanging out with Tim Miller, a.k.a. T-Mill, and Mr. Otis Walker, who I just had the pleasure of meeting a few minutes before. There's lots of interesting stuff to talk about, including a new album coming in November. So we'll be talking about that. And we want to plug this June 27th show at the Listen to Your Neighbors at Maitland Conservatory coming up. So, Otis, I know we talked a little bit off mic, and so you've been here before, but you've been here as a resident for the last solid 14 years or so.
1: Correct.
0: And you bring yourself from Memphis originally, right?
1: That is where I was born, and so you can take Memphis from the boy, but you as that saying says, but I can move wherever, but Memphis is always going to be with me, especially when I sit down behind the keys.
0: Right, I like that. And now you are mostly piano player or all piano?
1: Well, I play several different instruments, but in this group, I am a B3 organ player.
0: Okay, and, gotcha.
1: Rhodes and, primarily all the keys, the meat and potato keys, clavinet, piano, Rhodes, and B3.
0: B3 is one of those things that it's like, I mean, I know that people that play it, I'm sure you can tell me, there's ways to get different sounds out of it, right?
1: Oh,
0: but
1: gosh.
0: But here's the thing. I just like how it sounds. So if I can usually pick it out, like whether it's an old Bob Dylan record or maybe even like Joe Cocker or like maybe Aretha Franklin or something, but when you hear it, it's like comforting.
1: It's like coming back home.
0: Right. That's something that I always, it never, that sound doesn't get old to me. Like if you hear it in something that came out yesterday, I go, yeah, I like that.
2: Come on.
1: Well, Hammond says that they are the king of all instruments. They were using that slogan for many years.
0: That's cool. Yeah.
1: And I think the reality is that while guitars, they kind of change with the decades with what kind of pedals or what kind of sounds are in vogue and whatnot. The B3 is your wall of sound, no matter what genre. It can it can be what everything else is built around.
0: And it's a fantastic blending instrument as far as like, you got your drums, percussion, you've got your, the guitar, the brightness of the guitar, the bass or whatever. And a lot of times that B3 sound holds everything together like a nice little sonic sandwich. I love this. You described the sound of your band earlier. Would you please repeat that again? Because I love that.
1: Otis Walker Band, we say that we play musical gumbo.
0: And?
1: So musical gumbo is where you take some Delta blues and you mix it up with NOLA funk, and then you sprinkle just a little bit of other Southern roots music, whether it is, Southern rock or it's jazz or things that came from the South. We are a truly Southern band. And so we call it musical gumbo because when you get into that pot and you stir it around, there's several ingredients that come in that pot of gumbo if they do it right. But that bass, that's going to be that's going to be your Delta blues and your NOLA funk.
0: And certain sounds may come to the surface and then sink back down. I thought this was very entertaining. You said even if you're doing a Merle Haggard cover, it might be a little funky.
1: My son only plays funk. We went to a establishment one night and I knew I had to throw a couple of country songs out. So I put a Merle Haggard on. And so my background, my uncle. He is a member of the Rockabilly Hall of Fame.
0: Right.
1: And so all of those Rockabilly guys in their later years became part of the established country scene. So growing up, he had a TV show in Memphis. And so as a young guy, I would sit in the green room and there would be Ronnie Millsap and there would be this guy and there would be that guy of the old school guard country.
0: Yeah.
1: And so country was always a fabric of mine because they have great storytelling. Even Ray Charles said that. That's what he loved about.
0: Yeah.
1: He called it country and western music. But if a story ain't got a if a song isn't got a story, man, it's missing something for me. Now everybody else is can have their own thing, but I want to.
0: Yeah.
1: I want it to have a story, and that's what some of the people that when they talk about us, that they talk about that our songs always have a good little story in them that you can go back and then think about it.
0: Yeah, that's the best. I used to joke on this show, on the Invisible City, about how music for me, there's usually there's a million categories, but for me, like, music should either move your hips or your heart or your head. And sometimes when you're lucky, it moves all three.
1: Yes.
0: So that's a pretty cool thing. So how did you, I mean, take us back as far as you want. How did you find music? How did music find you?
1: So there are pictures of me 6 months old at a wedding where I cried till they put me up on the church piano, and one of the photographers took a picture, and my mama still has that. And so
0: that's nice.
1: There's not a day in my life that I don't remember that the piano was not part of the life. Now, right. We ended up taking, we started lessons at 7, and then we had moved out of Memphis back to my parents' hometown. It was a small church, and somewhere about 11 or 12, they had a business meeting and decided that they all voted that I would be the piano player. And then my lessons became very directed because I had to come up with, six songs for Sunday, three for the morning and three for the night,
0: Gotcha.
1: But piano has been it's my best friend. My wife is, she runs a close second, or the piano runs a close second, but, they're probably 1A, 1B, because it's just as natural to me as breathing, as playing, sitting behind a set of keys.
0: Well, I know this may have been, it may have been as long as 2 years ago now, but I know you did put out a single, and I remember playing it. I don't remember the name of it, but I remember immediately thinking, this guy has got a really good soulful voice, and like, it was a really nice tune. And I'm going to say this, and I hope this doesn't sound in some way like negative. You look like you sound. Do you know what I mean?
1: Well,
0: like sometimes you'll see like, okay, some huge, like, muscular guy, and he's like, tiptoe through the tulips, and like when I saw a picture of Otis Walker, I went, well, damn, yeah, that's Otis Walker.
2: Tim kind of looks like he sounds like, though. Like, you go back. Yeah.
0: But, seeing is believing. And, it's like that's, I don't know. I just like when I saw a picture of you, I went, well, yeah, okay. That makes perfect sense. Well, cool, man. Thanks for being on the show. And I know folks are excited to see you and your band. Now, is it Otis Walker and the Something Band, or just Otis Walker?
1: It's the Otis Walker Band.
0: Otis Walker Band. All right, so this is June 27th at Maitland, and this is, what number, Listen to Your Neighbors, is this, Tim?
2: This is number 8.
0: 8. Look at you, man,
2: yeah,
0: blowing
2: man,
0: up.
2: Look.
0: Busy, busy all the time.
2: It's the neighbors. It's the community. It's the sponsors. It's the folks that believe in original local music.
0: Yeah.
2: Folks that want to become part of the music and not just be in the room.
0: Right.
2: So it's all a testament to them, and we're just, facilitating it with the luck and the guidance of the Maitland Conservatory.
0: Well, I had an absolute blast hanging out with Marquise Green.
2: Yeah.
0: Last time we had a good chat.
2: Yes.
0: And he's a solid dude, and he said that the show went great. So
2: outstanding. We laughed, we cried,
0: he said he talked about his mama and everything.
2: Yeah, we had a really good time. And and again, it's every show you can feel there's a different emotion, that you feel. So with Mark,
0: great. So
2: outstanding. We laughed, we cried,
0: he said he talked about his mama and everything.
2: Yeah,
0: yeah,
2: we had a really good time. And again, it's every show you can feel there's a different emotion, that you feel. So with Marquise, we went through all those emotions. With Land

0: And each one is that's what it's about. It's about being part of the music. You see these artists and bands perform, but you oftentimes may not get a chance to hear their originals, you know, because we're, you know, we've got a lot of cover shows, and which is great, but they have a lot of their own ideas and emotions and things that you can relate to, and stories, you know, so that you've heard those stories, but you can hear their stories, and that's the way to do it.
1: And for me, I know since this is, it's an intimate setting.
0: Yes.
1: And for me, there's something more powerful about that, where you're looking each other in the eye, you know, and you're seeing people reacting, you know, like to it as it happens, you know, live. So
0: if you ever want to know how good or great your cologne or perfume is, this is the telltale of you either made a mistake or you need to choose some different choice, because we're in there close.
1: Right.
0: We are very tight.
1: Say, hey, Posey, do you need to borrow some Old Spice, buddy? Huh? You coming in here a little musty, buddy? Okay. So you're doing two sets.
2: That's right.
1: And so now this is really interesting. I want you to talk about this a little bit. So the second set is going to be the material that's going to be on the album in November. Tell folks they have an opportunity to literally be a part of this in a way that I've never heard anyone do before.
2: Well, we kind of thought about what would be fun, and so we've just finished all 10 songs. I'm in the process of mixing and mastering them right now, but so the songs are done, and you know, in the first album, it was super easy. We took the easy way out. We took the best song on the album and we named it. But nothing, you know, there are some amazing songs on this one, but there are several. So we, you know, when we couldn't figure, like, we couldn't just say that name or this name or that. So I said, what can we do different? And so me and Frog, my wife, were talking about it, and we said, well, why don't we let the people that come to this show, they'll be the first people ever to hear it. We're not playing this music out right now. There's one song out of this album that we actually have been playing for a year that I wrote after the first album. But other than that, all other nine we have not played. And so we are letting the people that come on the 27th, they're going to get to suggest the title of the album. And whoever gets this and wins, we're going to do it up. They're going to get, you know, a signed autograph from the first one. They're going to get tickets to the album release, and they're going to get to come home with me and Frog, and we're going to have dinner if they're a dog person, because we have dogs. And so they're going to get to come and hang out with us in a different setting. So if you come, you'll get a lot of different shades of Otis.
1: Right. I love that. I think that's great. You know, because there's like, so if you're planning on going to the show, get that brain working. Like, go ahead and start thinking about, okay, what do we want to try to call this album? And then, you know, you can talk to Otis at the show and go, hey, okay, here, I got it.
0: Yeah, and you got to work on it. You know, we're going to have some nice custom cocktails and some good food and some, thanks to our sponsors, I hope there's some gumbo in here somewhere. And I hope they do it right, because Otis is definitely going to tell them if it ain't.
2: And Two things I know in this world, gumbo and ribs.
0: Yes, yes. So we need both of those. So Cricket, Gonzo Promotions, please. But you have to live with it. So if you eat that food, let it like wash over you, get into music, and you have a couple of those cocktails, and you go, ha-ha. Aha, I got it. Let the spirit move you through the food and the drinks.
1: Very cool. June 27th, Listen to Your Neighbors, Volume 8.
0: Yes.
1: All right. At Maitland Conservatory, Otis Walker, Tim Miller. Anything else we want to throw out there?
0: Listen to Your Neighbors, Brad. I've said it over and over again, and I'll continue saying it until it's embedded in our head. Go discover music you've never heard before. We have plenty of music around here, and be adventurous. You know, we're blessed each time we wake up. It's a gift. So don't waste it on stuff that you know and you can bet on it and you're familiar with it. Discover something new. So if you see a band that you don't know their name, you've never heard of them, go check them out. Yeah. What are you going to lose? Like,
1: if you're
0: other than gas money,
1: right? So. That's a whole other thing.
0: Sorry,
1: jeez.
2: Giving gas tickets,
0: right? Yes,
1: but if you're musically bored, this is not the town to be musically bored. I mean, you can throw a rock and hit somebody that's probably got a gig.
0: Yeah, it's like.

0: going to Memphis and ordering chicken fingers. Like, what are you doing? What are you talking about?
1: That's sacrilege.
0: You can have anything you want here, but you're going to order chicken fingers?
2: I'm not going to name names, but my wife saw somebody that she knew on, you know, social media, and somebody, they were in Italy, and they were so excited because they were doing something and they found a Subway in Italy.
0: Oh,
2: and my
0: wife
2: said, why in the hell are you even in Italy? Why?
0: Man.
2: Come on.
0: That should almost be like a, that should almost be an offense. Like, you should have to pay a fine for that. Like, as soon as you, hey, where's a Subway? And it's like some policia slap. Comes, and just comes arrest you.
2: Some guy just slaps you.
0: Man. Like,
2: well, you don't have to worry about that. You're going to get something awesome with Mr. Otis Walker, June 27th at Maitland Conservatory. Guys, thank you.
0: Thank you,
2: Brad.
0: I'll
2: throw some cool music on here. Thank you for listening to The Invisible City on 89.3 WLRH.

fun stuff right there. That is Otis Walker. The song is called Succubus. You can catch Otis June 27th at Maitland Conservatory. Thank you, Otis, for being on the show. This is The Invisible City, 89.3 WLRH. Let's get back into some sounds.

Yeah. Very cool. That song comes to you courtesy of Nate Emery here at the radio station here at WLRH. He said, "Hey, have you heard this song, The Crop, by Liminal?" And I said, "No." And so he played it for me, and I went, "Hell yeah." That's very groovy, very, very funky, very heavy, kind of stonery, psychedelic, fun stuff. Brad Posey here with you on The Invisible City. A few minutes ago, I went Sarlacc on some Flamin' Hot corn chips, some Fritos, you know, and they're covered in they're super hot, like dust, right? So I don't want to get the dust on my hands, because then I can't play with the computer or, you know, touch anything without leaving behind hot orange dust. So I do the Sarlacc, where I just open it and then just, you know, I just pour chips in like those poor Jabba the Hutt prisoners in Return of the Jedi. And everybody just falls in, and then I'm happy. How you doing? I hope you're well. We've had some rain, and, you know, that's always nice. I barely got my yard cut between these bouts of rain, so that's been a little perplexing and a little taxing and a little stressful. But we're hanging in there, and we're keeping the jungle at bay. This is White Fence with I Came Close, Orange for Luck.

Kristen Hirsch on The Invisible City. Her wonderfully just gnarly, slippery voice. You know, it's cotton candy one minute, then it's like poison ivy the next minute. That is Dark-Eyed Junko, which I think is a bird, from her new album Sugar on Black Stone. And if you know her name, Kristen Hirsch, from her solo stuff or her work with Throwing Muses, she's had a really interesting career, and she's written a couple of books, and, you know, basically she works in a folk or rock genre, you know, whatever. It's stuff you've heard before, but through her, just through her intellect and her lyrics and her voice and the way she arranges things, she sounds to me of herself. Like, it's never boring. It's always a little challenging and interesting. 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This one goes out to my buddy Tron.

Very nice. That is Wild Bell with Keep You. You're listening to The Invisible City on 89.3 WLRH. Madonna just put out a new single, I want to say like a week ago, called Love Sensation. I dug it. I thought it was pretty cool. I honestly haven't, you know, paid attention to Madonna in probably 2 decades, probably, but I am a fan and always have been. Just, you know, didn't really keep up with what she was doing and listened to a great podcast. I think I talked about this before, but Yossi Salik does a really just fantastic, fantastic podcast called Band Splain. And she tackled Madonna. So I listened to, let's see, there were four episodes. Plus, there's like a bonus episode about her movies, you know, and it, I mean, Madonna is literally like, if you grew up in my generation, she was like this combination of, you know, like she's a singer, but she's also kind of like a Marilyn Monroe kind of like figure in a way. And she, you know, I don't know, you know, she, I mean, in the 80s, it was, you know, Michael Jackson, Prince, Madonna, Springsteen. You know, I don't know. I guess those were like the big stars. And she's, you know, she's kind of the last one standing in her own way. I mean, of course, Springsteen's still making music, but I mean, as far as just strictly pop. I've been listening to Madonna some. So here's one. I don't even know what record this was off of. I just liked it. This is Jump. This is Madonna on The Invisible City.

That is a catchy little tune there. Infectious, that is Victim of Luck. That's Metric. And I want to say I saw Metric open for the Smashing Pumpkins several years ago. I think so. I think that's right. Anyway, solid band, good stuff. 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We do this every week. The station is lovely enough to broadcast my show on Friday nights at 7, and there is an encore presentation at 10 on Saturdays. This is Porno for Pyros.

0: That was Get Down Services with The Radiator. You, you beautiful person, you are listening to The Invisible City.
1: Yeah, it's far out, man. I don't know if you, like how many of you can dig how many people there are, man. Like I was rapping to the fuzz, right? Can you dig it? Yeah, a lot of freaks.
0: Hello, Earth people. 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

Genesis Owusu on the Invisible City with Stampede. How are you? Thanks for hanging out with me. Brad Posey here, 89.3 WLRH. If you're new to the show, this is a local program. We do this every Friday night at 7, and there is a repeat episode every Saturday night at 10. So if you like what you hear, come back. Hang out with us again. We'll be here. This is Split Dogs with Be Somebody.

All right. That is Leo Neal, and the song is called Let Me Live by the Side of the Road. Kind of thought you were maybe in church there, didn't you, for a minute? I remember I used to go to Bethlehem Baptist off and on there for a little bit way back in my youth. And occasionally I will roll into the Presbyterian Church there in Fayetteville. Baptist off and on there for a little bit way back in my youth. And occasionally I will roll into the Presbyterian Church there in Fayetteville. I like those folks up there. I'm not a big fan of organized religion.

So, not a huge fan of some of those folks. I mean no harm or disrespect. I just, I don't like fake people, and I don't like people who represent as one thing and then you find out are something quite different and hateful and awful. So there you go. Anyway, The Invisible City, Brad Posey here with you. Thanks for hanging out. Let's see, what do we got? This is Miss Violet Grohl, who is the daughter of, I believe it's Jordan and Dave Grohl. Dave Grohl, you are familiar with, I assume, through the Foo Fighters and, you know, being the drummer for Nirvana. So Violet has put out her new record, and I think it's called Be Sweet to Me, and it's really good. Like, it sounds like her second or third record, if that makes any sense. Like, these songs are, they're very realized, they're very textured, there's a lot of nuance, and I would say that it's kind of like indie grunge alt. If you're, you know, like a little touch of shoegaze, a touch of noise mixed in there, very 1990s leaning, right? And also very catchy. But the interesting thing is she doesn't seem to be going for a pop thing. She seems to be kind of trying to, like, thread the needle there where it's, like, interesting, catchy, but not overly poppy. Like, she doesn't take the easy way out where, you know, like some artists, Olivia Rodrigo, who I really like Olivia Rodrigo, but Olivia Rodrigo kind of borrows from those sounds and then kind of makes it, you know, like super catchy and like poppy. Violet Grohl's stuff is a little bit more woolly and gnarly and a little dirtier and messier. But I really, really, I can't recommend her record enough. If you're into those sounds, if you're of my generation and you like stuff like that, you know, Throwing Muses, Breeders, Garbage, Nirvana, little Cocteau Twins mixed in there. She's got some cool sounds on this record. This is Violet Grohl with Bug in the Cake on The Invisible City.

New from Guided by Voices, that is No Shoe Fits, Floating Babies. This is The Invisible City. This is art rock, post-rock heroes Tortoise from Chicago. This song is called In a Thimble.

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Coming up next is Reelin' in the Years with your host, Bob Labby. 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

Great drumming in there from Charlie Watts. Rolling Stones and Start Me Up. What a way to start our program. Welcome back, everybody, to Reel Into the Ears here on Public Radio. I'm Bob Labby, and we're going to take you through four decades of pop music. Just before that, we heard Three Dog Night with Celebrate. By the way, a lot of people didn't know this, but the horns section, you hear the horns in Celebrate with Three Dog Night? Those horns were provided by the group Chicago. See what you find out by listening to this program right here on Reel Into the Ears. Thanks for joining us on this Friday night. Beautiful out there. Beautiful sunset. By the way, the other locations may have not looked so good, but here in Huntsville, sunset tonight is spectacular, is all I can say. And we're going to have a great show coming up tonight. A lot of the tunes you asked for last week and during the week. We're going to hear some Cat Stevens, Gene McDaniels, Gary Numan, Smokey Robinson, John Mellencamp, Bobby Vinton, Bachman-Turner Overdrive, and the New Colony Six. Going to hear one of their best tunes, and they're one of my favorite groups out of Chicago, by the way. Some of those requested tunes coming up tonight. Additional 45s on the turntable will come from Elvis. Got some Pet Clark. Jimi Hendrix, we're going to hear one of his tunes, and Nancy Sinatra, just kind of give you an example. Got some good interviews tonight. We'll hear from Bob Seger, B.J. Thomas, Davy Jones from the Monkees fame. Also, we'll hear from Ron Moss, longtime member of Player. And Ron Moss also was a longtime soap opera star. We'll talk to him in just a wee bit. Got some great prizes to give away tonight. Man, oh man, do we. We've been talking about it now for about 3 months. Well, it's finally come here. It is here. Next Saturday, the 20th, at the Three Caves in East Huntsville, is the concert at the Three Caves put on by the Land Trust of North Alabama. This thing is sold out. Tonight, someone will win a pair of tickets to the concert at the Three Caves. It is a place that everybody needs to go to. Everybody needs to, if you get a chance, you need to go to the Three Caves. It is a phenomenal place. Also tonight, more tickets for the Black Jacket Symphony. Next weekend, they're performing Bon Jovi. We'll have those tickets for you. Rocket City Trash Pandas, we have two nights that we're giving away this week. We have Tuesday night the 16th, which is this coming Tuesday. And then Thursday, the 18th, we're also going to have tickets of both of those nights of Rocket City Trash Pandas out at Toyota Field. Our final pair of tickets for Vinyl Radio. This is a great tribute band out of Nashville. They'll play all the music from the 70s. We'll get you into the 80s as well. It's tomorrow night at the Mars Music Hall. We'll have those tickets. Also, Theater Huntsville. Someone was telling me this might be the best show that Theater Huntsville is presenting. It's a Tony Award-winning musical, and it's coming to Huntsville, started tonight, will last for the next couple weekends at the Von Braun Center Playhouse Theater, Huntsville, presenting 1776. You watch all of our founding fathers, really. They almost argue over how the new nation, the United States, might be formed. It's a whole lot of fun, and you don't want to miss it. But anyway, Theater Huntsville tickets coming up for you tonight as well. Toll-free number for you is 888-330-8989. We'll say that one again, 888-330-8989. Matter of fact, let's go ahead and use that phone line by giving away a pair of tickets for the Black Jacket Symphony next weekend, presenting Bon Jovi. If you'd like the tickets, be the first one to call us at that 888 number and be a winner. In the meantime, requested music from Cat Stevens.

from 1971. Mr. Cat Stevens. Hey, congratulations to Blake Mitchell. He just picked the tickets for the Black Jacket Symphony performing Bon Jovi, Slippery When Wet, the 20th of June. That's next Saturday, not tomorrow night, a week from tomorrow night at the Vaughn Brown Center Concert Hall. I will have two more pairs of tickets to give away tonight to the Black Jacket Symphony. Always a good show. All right, let's go ahead and begin our show with a few things that happened this week in history. And it was just 1 year ago we lost Sly Stone from Sly and the Family Stone fame. Died of chronic health issues. Sly Stone was 82 years old. Of course, Brian Wilson also passed away 1 year ago. The great one out of the Beach Boys, he passed also at the age of 82. RCA Records released Elvis's Teddy Bear, the 45 single, this week in 1957. Wings, Band on the Run, the single that is, hit number one this week on the Hot 100 back in 1974. And Jimmy Dean, there's a guy that rings a bell for a lot of us that know his music. Jimmy Dean died of natural causes at his home in Virginia this week in 2010. He was 81 years old. Wow. By the way, one of my special history lessons tonight will be expanded. It's something that happened, let's see, what year was it? 1980. This week in 1980. Matter of fact, it was yesterday in 1980. Something happened, and I'm going to take you back to that a little bit, and we're going to play some music connected to whatever that event is. So I'm just going to tease you a little bit, okay? All right, some birthday wishes this week. Donnie Van Zandt from 38 Special fame is 74. Frank Beard from ZZ Top is 77. Nick Rhodes from Duran Duran is 64. Habit singer Bonnie Tyler, who's recently under the weather. I've not heard anything about her, by the way, so I don't have an update, but Bonnie Tyler, 73. And singer-songwriter Boz Scaggs turned 82 years young this week. Let's go back to early 60s on this one. Yeah, I love this little tune. It is good. Matter of fact, Ava probably liked this one a lot as well. Here's Marty Robbins, and I Told the Brook.

Goldie Marty Robbins can do those kind of tunes so good. From late 1961, I Told the Brook. That's Marty Robbins. Mm. All right, now I was going to tell you a few minutes ago that be listening for a special announcement. I totally forgot to remind myself to remind you. So let's go ahead and do it now. I have a big announcement right now, so be listening. And we'll have this on our Facebook page here in just a few moments with more details. But I worked out all the information, finally got it all worked out today, signed, sealed, and delivered. And this is one that's going to be very, very special, so be listening. It's a new event that starts next week in Nashville with the Nashville Symphony in celebration of one of the best of all times. It's called Dolly Parton's Threads, My Songs in the Symphony. The series begins the 16th, that's next week, and will run through July 31st at Nashville's Nashville Symphony. That's located in downtown Nashville. I mean, matter of fact, each concert goer will receive a swatch from the fabric of one of Dolly's beloved dresses in line with the show's theme of threads. And by the way, you can take a look at some of the dresses online. Dolly Parton merchandise will also be available. And a special exhibit called Dolly's Hall of Fame Gallery will also open to concert goers throughout the series. So there again, this starts next week, the 16th. And we'll run through the end of July. Threads, Dolly Parton's Threads. This is one event that it sounds like it's really, really going to be a hot item. The tickets we have will be for, let me look, I think it's July 30th and 31st, I believe it is. So I'll be giving those away coming up in July. But I want to go ahead and mention that. We'll place it on our Facebook page. But it's Dolly Parton's Threads with the Nashville Symphony. They'll have special artists who will be singing. Matter of fact, I'm in the process of lining up an interview with one of the folks who will be a vocalist in some of these shows. And when we get that, we'll play it for you. Again, Dolly Parton's Threads. We'll have tickets coming up in about a month, I guess, something like that. All right, now let's go ahead and get to the point of my show where I play a special tune for my sweetheart, Ava. The last tune by Marty Robbins, I could have played for her, but I really didn't think that much about it because I already had one picked out and chosen for her. And she'll know why when she first hears just the first few licks of the guitar in this tune, because this guy happened to be one of her favorites. We had a chance to meet him backstage, and just a wonderful human being, a great man, Gordon Lightfoot. So for this one, for my sweetheart Ava, here is Sundown.

You know, Gordon Lightfoot had one number one tune on the pop charts. That was it. 1974's Sundown. That one for Ava. All right, let's get into my feature tonight. It's simply one word. It is wrong. Well, in this particular case, they talk about right or wrong, and sometimes wrong and maybe being right in some of these tunes. So it's a hodgepodge of tunes that are going to fall through the feature tonight of wrong. We started off with the definitive, really, Slipping Around saga. It was recorded in Muscle Shoals using many of the gang known as the Swampers. The almost tearful guitar sound was played by the late Pete Carr. Hear that? Here's Luther Ingram with If Loving You Is Wrong, I Don't Want to Be Right.

Luther Ingram, who passed away, gosh, almost 20 years ago. If loving you is wrong, I don't want to be right. Great way to start off our feature tonight on wrong. Well, you know, sometimes you can, well, either right or wrong, it's still going to be the right thing in the long run, right? Well, here is 85-year-old Ronnie Dove.

0: baby.
1: Oh, Ronnie Dove from late 1964 with Right or Wrong. You know, for a man to be a man, you need to fess up and say, baby, you're right, and I was wrong. Well, Les Emerson of the five-man electrical band must be a man, because not only did he write the tune, but he sings the tune called

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Had to play that one all the way through because I love it. Things I'd Like to Say. That's Ronnie Rice and New Colony 6 out of Chicago. Now, we had a couple listeners write in that request tonight. Jim and Kathy listening down in Mobile. They wanted to hear that one from the New Colony 6. And that's an original 45 that I bought back in 1968. Wow. Thanks for listening, and guys, we do appreciate you being there on a Friday night. That means a whole lot more than I could ever express. Really, really good. Anthony Givens, he says he's watching U.S. soccer team and waiting for the big shoe. And now that long-haired rock and roll band, Steppenwolf. That's funny. Anthony, thanks for tuning in, man, to Reeling in the Ears here on Public Radio. And I got to say hi to the Tarvins tonight. Special people in my life. It's Marilyn's birthday today. She's 29, I think. Happy birthday to Marilyn. And this is also the Tarvins, Marilyn and Glenn, their 57th wedding anniversary that's coming up on Sunday. So you got a birthday wish tonight, anniversary wish for Sunday. 57 years. Wow. Congratulations to those fine folks. By the way, Rick out on the porch, he wrote me an email earlier this week, and I'm going to read it to you here in just a little bit. Also, Sue Malden listening in from Gunnersville tonight. She says she has seen 1776 three times, once on Broadway, and she says it is good. And speaking of that, let's go ahead and give away some tickets for Theater Huntsville and 1776. And I have a trivia question for you, okay? Because Billboard magazine this week in 1968 talked about the year before. And one of the statements they made in Billboard magazine was the most listened to band in 1967. So, for a four-pack of tickets for Theater Huntsville's 1776, which band was the most listened to in 1967, so proclaimed by Billboard magazine? If you think you know, give me a call, 888-330-8989. By the way, going into the charts this week in 1968... happened to be this one from Petula Clark. Don't give up on Reeling.

0: Yeah, that one was released this week in 1968. Don't Give Up from Petula Clark. Hey, by the way, one of the television shows we were watching right about this time in 68 happened to be this one.
1: Like sands through the hourglass,

0: This is MacDonald Carey, and these are the days of our lives.
1: Yeah. Daytime, anyway. We were watching back in 68, the days of our lives. All right, we're still looking for an answer on my trivia question for four tickets to 1776. According to Billboard magazine in 1968, they talked about the year 67. Which band was the most listened to in America in 1967? Which band was most listened to here in the States for the year 1967? Think you know who it is? You want those tickets for Theater Huntsville? Be the first one to identify the answer by giving me a call at 888-330-8989. Hey, guess what? It's birthday number 66 this week for Boy George.

Boy George, 66 years old this week. That one from 43 years ago. Wow. Time. Hey, by the way, U.S. is leading Paraguay 3-1 in the world soccer match going on right now. Like I said, Anthony was, I think, watching it. And I think there's a big watch party in downtown Huntsville, which I think is cool. That is great. So anyway, U.S. on top right now, 3-1 in World Cup soccer. It's here, folks. Glad to have it here in the United States. It's been a long, long time for sure. All right. I did not get an answer on my trivia contest, so I'm going to hold on to the tickets. But the question was, what was the most listened to band in the United States for the year 1967? Well, they had 5 hit records on the charts that year. They had Kind of a Drag, Don't You Care, Mercy, Mercy, Mercy, Susan, and Hey Baby, They're Playing Our Song. The answer I was looking for was the Buckinghams out of Chicago.

0: They're playing our song. Oh, one of the five big hit records that the Buckinghams had in 1967. That was a surprise answer when I found that out. I thought maybe it might be the Beatles because they had some good ones. But man, oh man, Buckinghams were about as hot as you could ever get back in 67. I remember listening to them on WLS radio, and I would go out and buy their records like that one with a picture sleeve. It was just fun times for sure. All right, let's get into our feature tonight, which is Wrong. And this particular version of this tune here, they're talking about wanting that baby to come back. Come on back. You know, I was wrong. You were right. I just come on back. Well, the tune happened to be the seventh largest record of 1978, and it belongs to a group called Player. And one of the members of Player, and he's still playing today, was Ron Moss. Now, you're thinking, okay, I know the name. I think I do. Well, you certainly know his face if you see it. Look him up. You'll know, go, oh, yeah. But Ron Moss was a longtime soap opera star on The Bold and the Beautiful. Can't remember the exact character he played, but he was on there for a long time. He was the ladies were crazy about him. But Ron Moss was also a rock and roll star back in the 70s with a group called Player. And I had the chance to interview him, and I asked him about that one big hit tune that they had, and Baby Come Back. Here's Ron Moss of Player.
1: We also could feel something very special with that song. We recorded it in a couple of days. The backing tracks, I came up with that bass figure with me and the drums, me and John Friesen, it became kind of a Player thing because we would often start a song with a bass drum lick. So came up with that kind of thing, and the vocals were just, everything slotted in. I do remember the three of us, me, Peter, and J.C. Crowley, getting a bottle of Southern Comfort, of all things.
0: Oh, my gosh.
1: A bottle of Southern Comfort, the cheapest frickin' thing could get. I don't know where it came from. Maybe somebody had it in the studio. But we started taking shots of that when we were actually doing the vocals for Baby Come Back. I do remember that. That's probably something Peter doesn't even remember, but I can't say whether that made it any better or any worse, but it's just one of those fun memories of being in the studio.

0: Around Christmas time, 77 crossover into 88 for Player and Baby Come Back. Up next on our wrong feature for tonight is a tune about wrong. And this tune was written and produced by Chips Moman, one of the greats in music history as producer mainly. And this was recorded by B.J. Thomas, and this happened to be his first appearance on the country charts. That's right. Billy Joe Thomas did not make the country charts until this tune. It happened in 1975. Now, Chips Moman and his friend Larry Butler wrote most of the tune in about maybe 20 minutes. Musicians on the tune were the same studio folks who played on Elvis's Suspicious Minds. Talking about a connection. It's a remarkable story about this tune with one of the longest titles in pop music history. Well, I had the pleasure of meeting and sitting down with B.J. Thomas several years ago when we talked about that long-winded title tune.
1: You know, we cut this album, and we were basically through. And, you know, nothing really was standing out as a hit record. And so Bobby Emmons, the organ player, said, "Chips, play BJ that song you wrote." And Chips, you know, boy, his face got red. He said, "Oh, no, no," you know. And Chips, he was a unique kind of guy. And he wasn't, he had a lot of talent, but he wasn't on stage all the time. He would just soon stay in the background. And anyway, they made him do it, and he played Wrong Song, and so I sang it down a couple of times, and you know, just immediately, everyone had a sense that, oh man, this can be a big record. So we recorded it, and it was the only hit off that album, and it was the song of the year, country, and a number one pop record, and number one country record, and just a great song to be involved with. Also, one of the writers was Larry Butler, who produced all the Kenny Rogers hits, and it was a great writer in his own right. And the name of the song is Another Somebody Done Somebody Wrong Song, and then in parentheses underneath is Hey, Won't You Play? So,
2: now how do you spit that out while you're singing it? That's got to be tough.
1: Well, it's easier to sing than it is to say, almost.
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0: 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Congratulations, Bob. You are definitely a winner.
1: Reeling in the years with Bob Labbe. 40 years of pop music on WLRH.

That's Ricky Nelson with Happy Guy. Just before that, we heard Mr. Gene McDaniels in A Tower of Strength, one of my favorites. Love that thing. Hey, it's hour number two of our show. Thanks for tuning in. I got to say hi to Miss Mitchell Hunt listening in tonight. He says that his wife's family lake cabin near Heflin, Alabama is where he's listening in. That is cool. Thank you very much, Mitchell. Also heard from my good friend, Scott Shelton, who's a, I think we talked about him not too long ago. He is a pilot. He just left the airport. He flew in from Tokyo. So he's been across the world in the last 36 hours, I guess. Scott, thank you very much for tuning in. That was cool. I want to read Rick Harris, who's out on the porch. You know, people tell me all the time, what's that guy's name that's out on the porch? That's all they remember is the porch. They don't remember Rick. So it's Rick on the porch. Let's put it that way. All right, let me read this thing. I thought it was pretty damn cool. Thanks, Rick. Here we go. He says, here we go. It's that time again. Another Friday night. So come on in. Now Bob's about to ready to spin them good rock and roll records from way back then. The best rock and roll that's ever been. He brings them to us out of his own personal bin. He's got so many 45s it might be a sin, but if that's the worst, I'll be proud to call him a friend, sending peace and love from the porch. Rick, thank you very much, man. That is cool. I love that poem. That was great. That might be a keeper right there. Mm. The USA, by the way, defeated Uruguay 4-1 in world soccer. So that's the final on that one. So congratulations to the US of A. And they have more work to do, a lot of work to do, to be honest about it, to bring back that World Cup. In case you missed the announcement in the first hour, Dolly Parton's Threads. This is a, I hear, a phenomenal show. It begins next week, one through the end of July, up at the Nashville Symphony. And each concert goer, by the way, will receive a swatch from the fabric of one of Dolly's beloved dresses. That's thus the show's called Threads. Dolly Parton's Threads, a summer celebration with the Nashville Symphony in downtown Nashville. I will have tickets to this, not tonight, but we have tickets for a couple of days in July. We'll give those away sometime next month. All right, now I'm going to roll into our mini spin top five for this week. You know, I've been doing this for years. I thumb through the Billboard magazine charts, and I have no preference on where to stop. I just stop, and then I look down, and there I am on one particular year. This time, we're going to go back to 1968. Man, there was some great music on the Hot 100 back then. And we started off with a tune that was number 5.

I told you it has some great tunes in the top five on Billboard magazine this week back in 1968. But the tune that was sitting atop the Hot 100 was a multi-Grammy Award winner and ranked among the top 10 records of the year. But this week, it was number one.

course, from the movie The Graduate. This is Robinson. Simon and Garfunkel, number one this week back in 68. Got to say hi to Cliff, an old-time listener of ours. I haven't heard from him in a while, and he's doing quite well, he says, and still working part-time, and he's doing some work, and he's having a good time, and he's just now joining in tonight. He said it's been a while. Cliff, thank you very much for tuning in. We love hearing from you. All right, Vinyl Radio is coming to town tomorrow night. That's the 13th, tomorrow at the Mars Music Hall. These guys hail from Nashville, and they decided to get together, I think it was 2010 or so or whatever, and they started doing this stuff for parties and all that. Well, lo and behold, before they knew it, they were a hit sensation. So they go on a concert tour, and what they do is they play music mostly from the 70s and some 80s, and it's called Vinyl Radio. I have my final pair of tickets up for grabs right now. Be caller number one at 888-330-8989. Again, the first caller wins a pair of tickets for Vinyl Radio tomorrow night at the Morris Music Hall. I looked at their playlist. This is one of the tunes that's on that list. Now, if they play it tomorrow night, we'll have to wait and find out.

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It's called Vinyl Radio. Vinyl Radio. And Joe Kinner from Harvest is going. Congratulations to Joe. He just picked up our final pair of tickets for Vinyl Radio. Is there again, it's going to be at the Mars Music Hall tomorrow night. We still have those tickets, by the way, to give away in just a few minutes to the concert at the Three Caves put on by the Land Trust of North Alabama. It's next weekend, the 20th. And it's always a lot of fun, always a good time. But I'll have those tickets for you here in just a few minutes. But first, let's get back into my feature, which is wrong. Well, what you hear during this entire song is wrong. Thus, the reason I'm playing it. Now, the key to this song's success was really they blended jazz and R&B. And the singer actually wasn't enchanted with the song when he first heard it, said he didn't like it. Well, he took it upon himself to rearrange and tweak the tune as it was written. And he put his own touch onto the song. And it became a hit in late 1972. And this tune, and in my opinion, is as smooth of a song as you'll ever hear. And it is wrong. Me and Mrs. Jones, here's Billy Paul.

0: talking over, baby.
1: We know, they know, and you know, and I know that it was wrong.
0: We know, they know, I know, you know. I love that. Billy Paul, me, and Mrs. Jones. Up next is a tune that, while attempting to finish up a long recording session, the Diamonds had one last tune to lay down the track, and it was an earlier hit by the Gladiolas. The result? Well, this tune was recorded. Listen to this. Attempting to finish up a long recording session, the Diamonds had one last tune to lay down the track, and it was an earlier hit by the Gladiolas. The result? Well, this tune was recorded, listen to this, in one take.

0: 2007, this tune was ranked number 3 for that entire year. And this tune was actually used in the motion picture American Graffiti. And you're going to hear a portion of that. Now, let me set it up for you, because in this scene, you hear Wolfman Jack on the radio. Then you're going to hear Terry and Debbie ordering food at Mel's Diner. Now, Terry was played by Charlie Martin Smith. Debbie was played by Candy Clark. Now, Candy Clark, by the way, will be here in Huntsville in August for the High Octane Auto Show at the Von Braun Center. And I will have tickets to that as we move closer to it. I'm trying to obtain maybe an interview with Candy Clark. But this tune, is a classic. And in this scene from American Graffiti, you hear the great Wolfman Jack.
1: I can't get a

double chubby chuck, a Mexicali chili bar, two orders of French fries, and two cherry cokes. Now, wait a minute, what? Huh? Yeah, right. Cool.

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1973 was the year for BTO, Bachman and Turner, Overdrive, and Give Me Your Money, Please. That one by request. Anthony wanted to hear that one. He wrote it in at bob@wlrh.org. And that, by the way, that is the great way to make those requests. Try to do it as soon as you can, earlier in the week. It doesn't matter if it's Thursday or Friday, but it's best to do it a little earlier, because that way it gives me a chance to grab it. And if I have it in my collection, we'll try to play it for you. So Anthony did it perfectly. That was great. Anthony, thank you very much, buddy. There's your request. Okay, Rocket City Trash Pan is next week. They're going to be back in town. Let's see. I'm trying to think of all the dates and all. But what I have now is I have a four-pack of tickets for two of the games next week. We have Tuesday the 16th, Thursday the 18th. So we got Tuesday the 16th. And Thursday the 18th. Now, on Tuesday night, they have a completion of an earlier game, and it's a special night because it's a Hawaiian shirt giveaway. The first 1,000 fans, ages 18 and older, will receive a Hawaiian shirt. How about that? And it's also Tito's Tail Wagon Tuesday. You can bring your four-legged friend with you. Let them tails wag. Now, on Thursday, it's Soccer Night Youth Jersey Giveaway, because, of course, in celebration of the World Soccer Cup, the first 1,000 kids 12 and under will receive a Trash Pandas soccer jersey. And it's also Throwback Thursday. They'll have a band be playing before the game, and we'll be at the Rock Porch in Wright Field from 5 until 6:30. So those are the two nights. So let's take caller number one right now at 888-330-8989. That first person will get to choose either Tuesday or Thursday at Toyota Field. Birthday number 75 this week for Bun E. Carlos from Cheap Trick. How about Rod Argent? There's a rocker from the Zombies fame. He's 81. Muff Winwood from the Spencer Davis Group is 83. And it's birthday number 86 this week for Nancy Sinatra.

one time she was the cat's meow, for sure. Nancy Sinatra, 86 years old this week. Hey, congratulations to Jeffrey Scarborough from here in Huntsville. He just picked up the tickets for the Rocket City Trash Pandas. He chose Tuesday night, which is a Hawaiian shirt giveaway night, and it's also Tito's Tail Wagon Tuesday, where you can bring your four-legged pet and have lots of fun. Just keep them on the leash and keep them under control, and everything will be good. So congratulations to Jeffrey, which means I have Thursday, the 18th, seat still available. We'll do that in just a couple of minutes. We also have the tickets for the Land Trust Three Caves Dance, Country Music Hall of Fame, and Black Jacket Symphony, and Theater Huntsville. So we still got a lot of things to do and give away. We'll get those as soon as I can. All right, I'm going to get into my obscure oldie. This thing came out in 1962. I bought this, within the last year or so. I'm trying to remember. I was at a thrift store, an antique store, something like that. I was looking through some records, and I saw the VJ. That's V-E-E-J-A-Y, VJ record label, which is out of Chicago. And I'm a collector of that. I mean, anything on that label I just liked, and I collected. So I picked it up. I thought, well, there's one I want if I don't have it. And I looked at it. I said, no, I don't have this one. So let's go back to 62. This is Mr. D. Clark with You Are Like the Wind.

Like the Wind, Mr. D. Clark from 1962. Wow, that is some good obscure oldie stuff right there, that's for sure. Dave Scott calling in tonight. Dave, thank you very much. We do appreciate it. Oh, by the way, I'm going to give away the tickets for the Three Caves Dance in just a few minutes. So don't turn the dial. Don't turn off the radio. And if you're out driving and that's the only way you can listen, you better keep driving because I got those coming up in just a few minutes. But I'm going to get back into my feature tonight, which is Wrong. Let's go back to, what was it, mid-late 80s on this one? Here are the Pretenders. And Don't Get Me Wrong.

Late 86 for Chrissy Hine and the Pretenders. By the way, those guys were inducted into the Rock and Roll Hall of Fame in 2005. Up next is a British group that just couldn't get it right. You know, in a relationship, you know, I'm always wrong. I never can get it right. Here's their big hit, the Climax Blues Band from 77.

That one from 77, Climax Blues Band. Up next is a tune that came out in the 60s. And, you know, let me read the kind of like the chorus or the bridge, you know, it's called "But I Was Wrong. Ooh, it took so long. I got caught in the rush hour. Now you won't look in my direction." So he was wrong. He admits it. But he got delayed on the expressway to her heart. Here are the Soul Survivors.

Sound like he was driving in Huntsville, got caught in the rush hour traffic. Oh, my. With all the influx of new people around here, traffic has really gotten crazy. And it's only going to keep getting that way until the city really does. And they're trying to catch up. It's not like I'm criticizing. I'm not. They're trying to catch up. So wish them luck. All right, next weekend at the Three Caves, located in East Huntsville, right there at the foot of Montesano Mountain, is the Three Caves. And I've been there as a kid. I think I told you the story one time how I got lost in there. I couldn't see the hand in front of my face. I somehow found my way back and got out of there. That's not open like that anymore. It is a closed area. They do have, I think, give tours, but... twice a year, the Land Trust has some gatherings over there. There's one coming up in September called the Moon Dance. But this one is the concert at the Three Caves. It's next Saturday, the 20th. And they'll have music, food, and all kinds of great things going on. So how would you like to go? Same rules apply. If you or someone from your household has one on the show during the last 6 weeks, we ask you not to play long. And you have to be calling for yourself. Now, this could be very difficult unless you really, really know your rock music. Because I'm going to play a tune that I have played numerous times on my show. This was not a big hit for a group that had big hits in the 70s and 80s. And they're still alive and well today. Matter of fact, they played, I believe, at the Orion, I think it was. Within the last couple of years. And they just put on a great show, and they're one of my favorites. So we're going to play Name That Tune. All you have to do is tell me the artist behind this tune. And the first one to identify the band will pick up a pair of tickets for the Land Trust concert at the Three Caves next Saturday. The call number is 888-330-8989 as we play Name That Tune.

0: Oh, that rocker from 1975. All right, I have not gotten the correct answer. So I'll tell you what, let's just let a couple members of this group say hello to us and give us the answer.
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0: All right, there's your answer, Styx. So we didn't get a winner on that, so we'll hold on to the tickets, and we'll give them away. We'll try to give them away again in just a few minutes. Again, the concert at the Three Caves, put on by the Land Trust of North Alabama, next Saturday. Those tickets coming up soon.
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little 45 is 74 years old, 1952 for Perry Como, My Love and Devotion. Wow. How about that on RCA Records? Hey, it's hour number three of our show. Thanks for tuning in. Next Friday night on this particular program, I will begin giving away tickets for Billy Bob Thornton and the Boxmasters. This fabulous band will be performing at the Mars Music Hall on Thursday, July 9th. Again, Billy Bob Thornton. He's been here before. I think it was maybe a Decatur, but Billy Bob going to be in town with the Boxmasters again, July 9th. Next Friday, we'll start giving away tickets. Well, it was this week in 2004 that Ray Charles passed away of liver failure. He was 73. Let's see, who else? Jim Pike, co-founder of the Letterman, died of Parkinson's disease this week back in 2019. He was 82. Bonnie Porner, one of the sisters, died this week in 2020. She was 69. By the way, she left the group in 1977. Tried to do some solo work, but didn't do all that well for her. And it was 1965 this week. Paul recorded Yesterday at EMI Studios in London. Now, I want to take you back to, I don't think I've done this in quite some time, but I have an event that happened this week in 1980, and we're going to expand on it just a little bit because I'm going to play three records back-to-back that have something to do with that event. And there was a movie that was released on January 11th of 1980. It starred Scatman Carruthers, Jeffrey Lewis, Sandra Locke, and Clint Eastwood. It was Bronco Billy, released in theaters this week in 1980. So I'm going to have three tunes from the motion picture. The first one belongs to Mr. Merle Haggard and Clint Eastwood from Bronco Billy. Here is

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0: I yodel the high notes, I've done it for years.
1: Good deal, old buddy, and I'll pour the beers.
0: There's always some lady alone at the bar.
1: Yeah, and you always let her know just who you are.
0: I know a

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0: Yeah, we're skirt chasing,
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0: guitar picking,
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1: Old chug-a-lug-a-luggin', old barroom buddy of mine.
3: And Clint Eastwood and Barroom Buddies. That is funny. That is from Bronco Billy. Now, there was that. By the way, that tune right there went to number one on the country charts. This next one from the motion picture barely missed number one. I believe that it stopped at number three, I believe it was, for Mr. Merle Haggard. From Bronco Billy, his Misery and Gin.

Misery and Gin, Merle Haggard. 1980, because that's when the motion picture came out. That's right. It was yesterday, 1980. Bronco Billy, the movie, was released starring Clint Eastwood and Sandra Locke in there as well. Now, this next recording was featured on the soundtrack, but it was not a hit for a woman who, she was a country and actually a gospel music singer. And unfortunately, she passed away in 2014, so she's gone a good 12 years. But she left us this little recording from the movie of Bronco Billy. Here is Penny DeHaven with

Penny DeHaven, Bayou Lullaby. That one from the movie Bronco Billy. Again, by the way, all three of those records I just played are mint condition. I have the picture sleeve with each one of them. So they have something in common. They have almost the same different color, and that's because this is all from the same movie. By the way, Clint Eastwood once said that Bronco Billy was his favorite Western that he played in. How about that? By the way, believe Grit TV is currently playing Bronco Billy. You just have to check the lineup and the schedule of Bronco Billy. All right, concert at the Three Caves, put on by the Land Trust of North Alabama, is next Saturday. Let's go ahead and again try to give away a pair of tickets. Be caller number one right now at 888-330-8989 for one pair of tickets for Concert at the Three Caves. Our feature tonight is Wrong. Let's get really wrong with Del Shannon and Runaway.

Dale Shannon from 61 went the number one. It was ranked number five for the entire year. I had a winner for the tickets, and as we were talking, I'm going out of town next Saturday. I can't make it, so let's do it again. I have one pair of tickets for the Land Trust concert at Three Caves on Saturday the 20th. That's next Saturday, not tomorrow, but the next Saturday, the 20th. Be caller number one right now at 888-330-8989. You pick up the tickets for concert at Three Caves. It's all put on by the Land Trust of North Alabama. Let's continue wrong feature for tonight with the Fab Four. Try to see-

0: There's the Beatles, and we can work it out. Got a winner on our Three Caves concert. Let's go to the phone real quick and get him on the air. Hey, Mike, how you doing, buddy? Right? Mike, you still with me? Oh, I don't know if we've lost him. Mike, are you there? Oh, you're cutting out on me, Mike.
1: Yep, I'm on Montesano Mountain, so I go in and out.
0: Oh, okay, I got you. Mike Rivamonte is calling in. Now, Mike, you won the tickets for the Three Caves. Congratulations to you, buddy.
1: Excellent. Thank you so much.
0: Yeah. Now, don't hang up on me, because I need to get some more information from you. Plus, I'm going to tell you exactly how you're going to get your tickets, okay?
1: Okay, I appreciate that.
0: All right, very good. Let me get another record started, Mike, and I'll be right back with you, buddy.
1: Sure, thank you.
0: All right, there we go. Mike Rivamonte. I love that name. Rivamonte. I should have been my disc jockey name when I was young. Hey, this is Mike Rivamonte with your records. That'd been pretty cool. Mike, thank you very much. Hold on the line just for a second. I'll be right back. He won the tickets for the Land Trust concert at the Three Caves on the 20th, which is next Saturday. Let's continue wrong. At least this lady had the gumption to say, she's sorry. And she took us all the way to the bank with a gold record. Here's Brenda Lee.

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And if they lose, just, okay, accept it and say, all right. 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Anyway, John Cougar, by requested, Bob at WLRH.org. Man, we've had a lot of phone calls tonight. Emails still coming in. Thank you very much. I try to answer them as often, as quickly as I can, so bear with me if I don't respond to your email in a few, about an hour. All right, Black Jacket Symphony performing Bon Jovi next Saturday at the Vaughn Brown Center. Let's give away a pair of tickets right now. Be caller number one at 888-330-8989 for one pair of tickets for the Black Jacket Symphony.

0: Living on a Prayer. That is Bon Jovi for sure. Will be played next Saturday at the Von Braun Center Concert Hall because the Black Jacket Symphony is performing Bon Jovi. Now, they'll start off with the album Slippery When Wet. They'll take a break and they'll come back to some more greatest hits of Bon Jovi. And congratulations to Jeff Simpson from here in Huntsville. He just picked up the tickets. Now, I do have one more pair of tickets to give away, and I'll do that in just a few minutes. I've got one more pair. Now, coming up in just a couple minutes, I'm actually going to be giving away the tickets to the Country Music Hall of Fame in downtown Nashville. That'll be coming up in just a couple minutes as well. All right, now, let's get some history lessons going on, if we may. 1986, this week, Bob Geldof was knighted by Queen Elizabeth II. Congratulations to him. Satisfaction cracked the top 100 this week in 1965. It did so at number 67, and it went to number one 4 weeks later. The Long and Winding Road, the Beatles hit number one this week in 1970. And let's see. Let's go back to 1963. Here's one of the TV shows we were definitely watching.
1: Hello, I'm Mr. Red. A horse is a horse, of course, of course. And no one can talk to a horse, of course. That is, of course, unless the horse is the famous Mr. Red. Go right to the source and ask the horse. He'll give you the answer that you endorse. He's always on a steady course. Talk to Mr. Red.
0: Yeah, Mr. Ed. Yeah, I remember watching that one. I believe it was on CBS television. Wow. Hey, it was this week in 1963 that 18-year-old Brenda Lee graduated from the showbiz-friendly high school called Hollywood Professional High. Having already earned 19 top 40 records, she would go on to have 10 more over the next 4 years. But one of the greats, Brenda Lee, graduated high school this week in '63.

There's Brenda with Losing You, another one of her many top 10 hits. All right, no weekly music news this week. There just wasn't a whole lot going on, so I got so much things going on tonight. I didn't have time for it anyway, but we'll continue next week on that one. Let's get into our birthday remember this week. There was a UK native. He played on television's Ready, Steady, Go as their drummer. Then he became a member of Georgie Fame's Blue Flames from over in England. But in September of 1966, his world changed. His world turned upside down because this gentleman joined Jimi Hendrix. He passed away in 2008, but he was the drummer for Jimi Hendrix in The Experience. His name, Mitch Mitchell. Birthday number 79 for him, if he was still around.

0: Mitch Mitchell, there's some great drumming in that thing for sure. Crosstown Traffic, our birthday remembered for this week. All right, the Country Music Hall of Fame and Museum in downtown Nashville was kind enough to hook up with me for all year long. That's right, a year-long's worth promotion, giving away tickets to the museum located right there, off Broadway. It's just a block from the Broadway. It's right there by the Symphony Hall. And of course, the big arena. It's jam-packed down there, but I'll tell you right now, this Country Music Hall of Fame has that great exhibit for Muscle Shoals, and that's all part of it. So let's do this. Let's give away a pair of tickets right now for the Country Music Hall of Fame in downtown Nashville. I'm also going to throw in a couple little extra goodies in there for you as well. So be caller number one at 888-330-8989. You know, one of the members at of Rock and Roll's fraternity who performed and recorded over Muscle Shoals was none other than Bob Seger, who I talked to several years ago. And I asked him about how was that? Did he actually really know exactly what had gone on at Muscle Shoals, before he showed up? Here's Bob Seger.
1: The great thing about there, as opposed to recording with my band, was the second you start playing, those guys knew the studio so well, it would sound just like a record in your headphones. It sounded just like a record the second you started playing. Like, oh, this is done, And that was the great thing. And they were wonderful guys, and I loved the area, It was real peaceful down there.
2: Were you aware of all the music that was made in that area? I mean, when you walked in?
1: Yeah, Dylan and the Stones and Paul Simon, and everybody was going down there. I think I was the first of that bunch, but then,
2: Something very special.
1: Oh, yeah. Well,

0: That's right, recorded over Muscle Shoals, Alabama. Bob Seger, that Silver Bullet Band, and old-time rock and roll. Hey, congratulations to Gary Taylor. He called up, and he just won the tickets for the Country Music Hall of Fame and Museum, located right smack dab in downtown Nashville. Gary Taylor, good friend of ours. Matter of fact, you may hear some liners occasionally on the show. Well, they're Gary. A matter of fact, here is one of them right now.
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0: There you go. That's Gary. He knows the call up, and he did. Congratulations to Gary Taylor. Let's continue now my feature with Wrong, because this guy's talking about he's not going to be a nice guy anymore. He's going to be wrong, maybe. Here's Alice Cooper.

just performed over in Albertville at the Sand Mountains, and I heard he did a great show. That talked to someone who went and said he saw Alice Cooper a couple times before, and in his opinion, that Alice hasn't lost anything. He can still rock with the best of them. Mm. Next up on my wrong feature tonight, it's definitely about two of the wrongest. Is there a word that way? I don't think so. Most wrong. I don't know if that's correct either. These folks were just bad. They were just bad, bad, bad people. And here's the story behind this tune. Merle Haggard saw the Warren Beatty and Faye Dunaway 1967 film about them two horrible people, Bonnie and Clyde. He saw that film six times, which inspired him to write the 1968 number one country hit, The Legend of Bonnie and Clyde. It was recorded in Hollywood, and here's a little thing you can take to work with you on Monday. This tune featured Glenn Campbell on guitar and banjo, along with some backing vocals.

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One of the smoothest tunes out of Motown, in my opinion, Smokey Robinson and Cruisin'. That one by request at bob@wlrh.org. Hey, it's our number four of this week's program, and a big announcement I had earlier tonight is I will have tickets for Dolly Parton's Threads. That's her songs in the symphony, with the Nashville Symphony. This begins next week. And it will run all the way through July 31st. Now, I have tickets for July 30th and 31st, so we won't be giving these tickets away until sometime middle of next month. But this is an event up in Nashville that everybody's talking about. It's Dolly Parton's Threads. And there's a good chance I'll have an interview with one of the vocalists from this show. Because they have other people get up there and sing her songs, and they, you know, talk about them. It's supposed to be a gallery, a Hall of Fame gallery for Dolly. They're going to have merchandise available, merchandise from Dolly Parton as well. And each concert goer will receive a swatch from a fabric from one of Dolly's beloved dresses. So that's pretty cool. And you can see all this stuff online. But Dolly Parton's Threads at the Nashville Symphony coming up next week all the way through next month. And we'll have those tickets for you as we get closer. Shout to the heart and you're too late, darling. You give love a bad name. Speaking of tickets, let's go ahead and give away our final pair of tickets for the Black Jacket Symphony next Saturday at the Von Braun Center playing Bon Jovi. Be caller 1 at 888-330-8989.

You give love a bad name. Bon Jovi. Hey, congratulations to Becky Rodriguez from out in Decatur. She just picked up the final pair of tickets for the Black Jacket Symphony performing Bon Jovi next Saturday at the Von Braun Center there in the concert hall. They always put on a great, great show. Final history lessons for this week. 2011 this week, the Coasters' lead singer, Carl Gardner, died of heart failure. He was 83. And, of course, he was the lead singer on several of their hits, including Poison Ivy. And it was this week in 1961 that Wild in the Country, the movie starring Elvis, premiered in Memphis. Now, this was movie. This was an Elvis as an actor, not a singer. Thus, no soundtrack album was put out. But the movie title track was released as a single in 1961.

0: There's the king and something a little bit different for him. Wild in the Country from the motion picture that premiered this week in 1961. Tony Award-winning musical brings history to life. It all started tonight. We'll run through June 28th at the Von Braun Center Playhouse as Theater Huntsville presents 1776. This thing is amusing, it's thought-provoking, and it's historically based musical. You want to find out a little bit about our country's history? This might be the one to go to. 1776. Well, right now I'm giving away a four-pack of tickets. Be caller number one at 888-330-8989. My feature tonight is Wrong. Let's dig deep into the lyrics on this one. We're going to go back to 1956, I think it is, for Lonnie Donegan with Rock Island Line.
1: Now this here's a story about the Rock Island Line. Now Rock Island Line, she runs down into New Orleans. And just outside of New Orleans, there's a big toll gate. And all the trains, they go through the toll gate while they gotta pay the man some money. But of course, if you got certain things on board, you're okay, you don't have to pay the man nothing. And just now, we see a train, she's coming down the line. And when she come up near the toll gate, the driver,

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You don't have to pay me nothing. And the train go through. And when you go through the toll gate, the train got up a little bit of steam and a little bit of speed. And when it

0: mighty good road. Rock on the line, you're road to ride. Yeah, the rock on the line is a mighty good road. If you own the riding, got the riding, like you find you get your ticket at the station on the rock on the line.
1: Yeah. Lonnie Donegan, a top tenor back in 1956 with Rock Island Line. Up next is a tune by the Australian duo of Russell Hitchcock and Graham Russell. They were known as Air Supply, and they came onto the American music scene kind of like a breath of fresh supply of air. Rich songs, lots of orchestration, and great harmonies, like this one, like All Out of

0: know, folks, a lot of times I give my opinion about certain songs and all on this show, and I guess that's the privilege of having your own radio show. But in my opinion, that's the best Air Supply right there. All Out of Love. The tune itself, and then they're harmonizing and all the music and all, very, very well done. All right, here's another one on our wrong feature for tonight. Let me read you some of the lyrics, and then we'll get into it. It says, "Don't know just what I said wrong, but girl, I apologized. I don't want to fight. I'm a little bit wrong, and you're a little bit right." Now, those lyrics came from Neil Diamond, who wrote the tune, and the Monkees took it to the top 10. Matter of fact, it was almost a number one tune for those guys back in 1967, called A Little Bit Me and A Little Bit You. And, of course, they had great songwriters. You know, Boyce and Hart was part of it, and, of course, Neil Diamond as well. But, gee whiz, I mean, the music back then, it was very simplistic. They're just the lyrics I wrote. I mean, I just read to you. I mean, they're very simplistic. They say what they need to say, but they're very simple and very easy to understand. Matter of fact, I talked to Davy Jones, the late Davy Jones of the Monkees, about that very subject and the songs and the song lyrics and how good they were back in the 60s. Here's Davy Jones.
1: The stuff that's happening on the radio today and all the sort of, lyrically, I mean, it's not like it was, I'm a believer, I couldn't leave her if I tried, I'm a daydream believer and a homecoming queen, all that simplicity seems to have gone out of the business, and it seems to be all sort of like, statement time, I mean, during those days, there was Bob Dylan and the times they are changing, and there was a few other sort of people making political statements with their music, but not as extreme as it is today.

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0: was hitting the charts around Christmas time, 1965, for Bobby Vinton and Satin Pillows. That one by request.
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0: That was hitting the charts around Christmas time, 1965, for Bobby Vinton and Satin Pillows. 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

I haven't talked to the Civic Center about that show, so I don't know if ticket sales are brisk or what, but we'll be here giving them away next Friday night, so be ready. Earlier tonight, the very first tune that I played on my show was Celebrate by Three Dog Night. So I thought maybe I'd turn that little 45 over and that'd be my B-side for the night. So here we go. Three Dog Night with a tune called, oh, by the way, the tune was written by Dave Mason, the late Dave Mason. He's recently passed away, but the tune is called Feeling All Right.

believe that's got Chicago horns behind it as well, like the flip side of a celebrate. That's Feeling All Right from Three Dog Night, 1970. How about that? That's a mint condition record on ABC Dunhill Records. Final birthday wish for this week goes to a beautiful woman who was born Shirley Owens. We know her as Shirley Alston, singer. Matter of fact, the main lead singer of the Shirelles back in the 60s. Shirley Alston is 85 years young.

0: That's a classic. Number 10 for the entire year of 62, Soldier Boy from the Shirelles and Shirley Alston.
1: Mm.
0: Wow, how about that? All right, I'm going to play a little 45 I picked up at a thrift store, I think it was. Gosh, I can't remember which one it was. One out in Meridianville, whatever the name of the... Well, there's two of them out there, and I don't remember which one it was. But I recently purchased this record for about a dollar. And it belongs to a country music and a rockabilly singer who actually wrote and originally performed the hit tune called Moody River, which was a huge hit by Pat Boone. Now, he did release several 45s, and they're on the same record label as Pat Boone, which I thought was kind of interesting. But we're going to go back to 1962. This is Chase Webster, and a little tune about the fun game called Patty Cake.
2: It's time to play Patty Cake with your baby. First, you face each other. When I count to two, take off like crazy, pat hands with one another.

he's got a little scratch there at the end. I'm so sorry, but that's the way I bought it for $1 or $2. Oh, man, Chase Webster and Patty Cake, that one from 1962. Mm. All right, let's jump up to 1966 on this one. And this stuff out of Nashville, you know, almost all that stuff back then was produced by Chet Atkins. Featured all the great, a lot of the Nashville cats, if you want to put it that way. All the musicians out of Nashville. And they got together a lot of different artists, including Eddie Arnold. From 66, here is Eddie with I Wanna Go With You.

Oh, Eddie Arnold was always so smooth. He was one of my dad's favorites. I remember having looking at my dad used to have a few records, you know, 45s. I think he had albums, but they mom and dad had some in this little stereo thing that we had, and he had two or three Eddie Arnold records. My dad just loved Eddie Arnold, and he was good. He was definitely smooth and had a great voice. I'm going to play a second B-side for tonight, and it wasn't planned. I was just looking at it, and earlier tonight I played Hey Baby. They're playing our song, you know, behind the Buckinghams, and I think I have played this as a B-side once before, but I got to looking at it. I said, hey, man, I forgot about that tune. That is a great, great record. This could have been a hit, I believe, on its own. If it wasn't for Hey Baby, because the Buckinghams back in 67, just about everything they chose and released was a hit. But this is the flip side to Hey Baby, and it's called And Our Love. Here are the Buckinghams.

I bet you I played that as many times as I did Hey Baby back when it came out in 1967. I always enjoyed that little 45. The horns in it, the drums, it's just everything they put it together. I thought it was well done. It's called And Our Love. Mm. Brings back memories for me. In my bedroom, had my own record player, had a stack of records over there. And when I was young, I played disc jockey in my room. I had a flashlight that was on a stand, but that was my microphone. I even had a tape recorder. My parents, Santa Claus bought me when I was a kid, a reel-to-reel tape recorder. I used to record my own television, my own commercials. So that's how I all got started for me. It was in my DNA when I first heard music on the radio back when I was a kid. Mm. All right, let's continue now with my feature with Wrong. I don't like cheaters, thieves, liars. People can do different things, but those are just kind of scenarios that I just don't like in people at all. And this tune right here kind of hits that subject a little bit. It was a crossover hit from country to pop, and it belongs to Deborah Allen. 83, I think it was, with Baby, I Lied. Here's Deborah Allen.

Wow, she hit it good there at the end, didn't she? Deborah Allen and Baby I Lied. And that's our program for tonight. Thank you very much for tuning in. Thanks to management and the station of this radio station for allowing me to come in here on Friday nights and play rock and roll disc jockey. And I'm still doing it at the age of 72. Going to close out the show with one more wrong song. See you next Friday night, everybody.

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2: This is a work of legends. Well, a work about a legend, a Welsh figure of strength and resilience, a queen who rejects expectations placed upon her and instead chooses her own path, her own destiny. Swaths of orchestral color will lead you from fierce conflicts to joyous celebrations. Let's journey together into this timeless myth later this hour. I'm Melanie Renata. This is Music Through the Night. How do stories and art survive the test of time? A lot of it is just luck. Oboist and conductor Albrecht Mayer refers to that luck as a blessing by the gods or fate. And in this case, Mayer himself played the part of fate when he uncovered this work, a precious oboe concerto from the 18th century Czech composer Jan Anton Kozelů. Here, Mayer conducts and performs the oboe solo alongside the Potsdam Chamber Academy.

0: A perfect piece for the dark hours of the night. Trio Viventi with Emily Meyer's Notturno in D minor.
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0: Have you ever been at a concert and felt the buzz of energy that vibrates through the venue? Almost like the audience and performers are all riding the same wave. The premiere of this piece was like that. Intense. And invigorating, with composer Ludwig van Beethoven himself at the helm. Violently tearing his arms as he conducted, the orchestra matched his energy. The audience demanded more. So, you'll get the whole symphony later this hour. I'm Melanie Renata. This is Music Through the Night. Some orchestral excitement sandwiches something soothing this hour. The top bun of this musical treat is this Andante and Hungarian Rondo. It opens unassumingly, a gentle journey, and then you get a jolt of what's to come. From Carl Maria von Weber, here's the Sundsvall Chamber Orchestra and bassoonist Christian Davidson.

0: bassoonist Christian Davidson and the Sundsvall Chamber Orchestra for Carl Maria von Weber's Andante and Hungarian Rondo. I'm Melanie Renata. This is Music Through the Night, your evening soundtrack. It's a little more ethereal. Next.
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0: Would you like a minute for yourself? An opportunity to sit with the stillness of the night? If you'd like, place one hand on your stomach and one hand on your heart. 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

0: The Saarbrücken Radio Symphony with Beethoven's Symphony No. 7 in A Major.
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0: Is there a place that feels like it's part of you? Like you simply wouldn't be you if you had never been there? Maybe it's a place where you fell in love. Perhaps a place that inspired you to make a life-changing decision. Or maybe it's a place that inspired your creativity. This piece of music was written to pay homage to all such places. It's called Lost Landscapes, and it's coming up later this hour. I'm Melanie Renata. This is Music Through the Night. Antonín Dvořák was once challenged to write a piece of music, but not just any music. He was challenged to create a set of variations on a seemingly impossible theme. He took the challenge and exceeded expectations, of course, and his symphonic variations were immediately well received. They were shelved for some unknown reason for over a decade, but when they were finally offered up to the public, yet again, they were warmly welcomed, yet again. Here they're performed by the London Symphony.

0: Colin Davis conducting the London Symphony for Symphonic Variations from Dvorak. I'm Melanie Renata. This is Music Through the Night. A violinist is going to fill an orchestral piece with nostalgia. Next.
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2: 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The Jim England Family Band will open, followed by Goryeo headlining. 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Ticket information is on the HTMA webpage at huntsvillefolk.org.
0: Think of a place you've been that filled you with a sense of awe and wonder. For Finnish composer Aino Juhani Rottavaara, he took notice of those spaces that he visited and held on to the feelings that they gave him. And then he put those feelings into music. In this work from Rottavaara, you will get a sense of the atmospheres of places as far away as Switzerland and Vienna to places closer to home, like New York and Massachusetts. It's a work called Lost Landscapes. Here's the Malmö Symphony and violinist Simona Lamsma.

0: The late, great pianist Maurizio Pollini with Schubert's sixth musical moment.
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0: Ah, love. It is a rebellious bird. And that is the full name of this aria, which you may know as the Habanera, from Georges Bizet's celebrated opera, Carmen. The opera was not so popular right off the bat. Society considered it far too scandalous and risque. But by its 10th birthday, it was hugely successful, and it produced some pretty enduring pieces of music. This full suite of Carmen, later this hour. I'm Melanie Renata. Stay with me.

0: A choral prelude from a concerto for piano and vibraphone from contemporary composer Arash Safayan. I'm Melanie Renata. You and I are gonna get a little old school in just a minute.
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0: Twentieth-century Russian composer Alfred Schnittke really appreciated the sound of the great 18th-century composers. He gave a nod to Bach here in his bright work called Suite in the Old Style. Here it's performed by the Moscow Virtuosi.

0: Neville Mariner conducting the London Symphony for Georges Bizet's Carmen Suite No. 2.
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0: Imagine a symphony that unfolds completely, all in less than 10 minutes. No repeats, no excess, just pure, concentrated energy. Well, that's this. Before Haydn became the father of the symphony, before his time with the Esterházy family, he was experimenting, working, unbeknownst to him, on shaping the form that would define his legacy. This, his second symphony, offers a glimpse into those early experimental days. It's coming up. I'm Melanie Renata. Stay with me.

0: The Stockholm Symphony with the prelude to the Fridtjof Suite from Swedish composer Alfrida André. I'm Melanie Renata, and there is an operatic overture from Thomas Arne coming in to help you greet your day with confidence. Next.
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3: History is more than what is written in the textbooks, from military correspondence and personal narratives to shifting accounts of the era. The scholarly study of Black Americans in the Civil War is undergoing re-examination. On June 28th, from 2 to 4 p.m., the Huntsville-Madison County Historical Society at the downtown branch of the Huntsville-Madison County Public Library for current perspectives on Black Americans in the Civil War.

0: Chantal Dorati conducting the Philharmonia Hungarica for Franz Joseph Haydn's Second Symphony. I'm Melanie Renata. Thank you for sharing some of your very precious time and space with me this morning. Be sure to be good to yourself today. And be good to your neighbor too, okay?
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2: 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Thanks.

You really can sense the air moving through those pipes. And that air is hand-pumped as well. This is one of the earliest surviving pipe organs made in America by David Tannenberg, who was a Moravian joiner, a woodworker from Saxony. But he learned the organ trade in Pennsylvania from another German immigrant, Johann Klemm. And Tannenberg went on to build instruments for Moravian and Lutheran congregations in Pennsylvania, Maryland, Virginia, and North Carolina. He completed a total of 9 instruments during a 34-year career. And though pipe organs had been made earlier in our history, primarily in New England and New York churches built by Englishmen, they may predate Tannenberg's work, but his were the first organs built in North America by a craftsman who learned his trade in this country. And the art that Mr. Tannenberg refined soon found other native-born practitioners. And organ building here in the United States really took off, particularly in the 19th century. And it continues today with numerous builders matching, or for that matter, setting standards for the world. Now, without pretending to be either chronological or by any means comprehensive, the examples to which we will turn today should give you a good sense of how quickly and how well the organ art flourished in this country. Beyond Tannenberg's pioneering work, organs by George Jardine, William Johnson, Johann Kenken, and the brothers Elias and George Hook, all were made in the traditional way with mechanical pumped bellows and direct mechanical linkage to key and stop action. But by the late 1880s, organ builders were already experimenting with electric key action, and that allowed instruments to grow in size and power, and ultimately to offer a virtually orchestral tonal palette, which was the modern way in the first part of the 20th century. Styles change in many things, and that's just the tip of the iceberg. But I hope you'll stay with me as we explore historic American organs here. I'm Michael Barone, and you're listening to Pipe Dreams from American Public Media.

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An APOBA resource guide and member prospectus is available at APOBA.com. And now, the story of historic American organs.

Well, you have to start somewhere, and that recording made by E. Power Biggs, a path-breaking album issued in 1960, The Organ in America, historic ones, that is. Well, when it was issued, historic sounds were really just coming back in fashion. You have to remember that the Baroque revival had folks thinking that the way that they used to make organs, with mechanical playing action and clear sounds, was the way things ought to be. And the Organ Historical Society, founded in 1956, was pointing this out, particularly that American organs from the old days were, again, up to date. Though that little Diefenbach organ from 1800, which now is at the Historical Society in Reading, was at that point, in 1960, awaiting a full restoration. But the 1875 Hutchings Plaisted organ at the First Universalist Church in Woodstock, Vermont, was very much up to the task, to which Mr. Biggs put it, and the case of America's organ history was successfully launched.

You can almost sense the revolutionary spirit in those Variations on America by a youthful Charles Ives. And that spirited performance by E. Power Biggs really ignited an awareness of the validity of historic American pipe organs, which were being ignored and considered very much old-fashioned as compared with the so-called modern advances of electric action and orchestral sonority that were very much in vogue in the first part of the 20th century. But as the historic instruments of Europe were very much taking center stage back in the post-war period, we began to realize, too, that our historic organs, such as that one built by the Hutchings Plaisted Company, were actually not so bad after all. And here's something from even earlier, an organ by David Tannenberg, built in the very year that our nation was officially founded in 1776.

Philip Cooper has played some music from the early years of our nation, two movements from Caspar Schaffner's book, which dates from 1790. And the pieces were played on a David Tannenberg organ from 1776. It was made for the Single Brothers House at the Moravian Community in Bethlehem, Pennsylvania. It's now at the Moravian Historical Society in Nazareth. Now, as I mentioned in my opening, David Tannenberg was the first American-trained organ builder, and his work marks the beginning of what has proven to be a very impressive tradition in this country. Tannenberg's largest surviving organ, completed in the year 1800, was built for the primary Moravian church in Salem, North Carolina, and was restored to original condition by the Stanton, Virginia shop of George Taylor and George Booty, who are present-day proponents of the craft that Mr. Tannenberg practiced. Peter Sykes demonstrates the instrument in two preludes by a Moravian clergyman, Christian Latrobe, which I think show off the expressive voice of this early American pipe organ.

Sounds from the early years of organ building in America, the David Tannenberg instruments, dating from the year 1800, restored in recent years by Taylor and Booty, complete with a hand-pumping mechanism for the bellows. The organ found today in the auditorium of the Visitors Center at Old Salem in North Carolina. I encourage you to visit there. It's really quite something. Peter Sykes played for us some preludes by Christian Latrobe, and his recordings on this instrument are available from Raven CD. Now we're going to jump ahead six decades and listen to how much American organs had advanced in size and sonority. Though their first instrument in 1827 was a modest chamber organ, the Hook brothers, Elias and George, grew in capability and capacity to the point that their Boston-based factory was the most prosperous and productive of many Native American organ building firms in the mid-19th century. And this instrument from 1863, built for Boston's Immaculate Conception Church, was arguably as fine as any pipe organ made anywhere in the world. Be delighted and astonished by these sounds. We're going to hear a Fantasy and Fugue in E minor by John Knowles Payne, who just the year before this instrument was built had been appointed as the first university organist at Harvard. And at the time this recording was made in 1998, our soloist, Murray Forbes Somerville, also was Harvard's resident organist.

What a sonority. And it's difficult to argue with a sound like that. And understandable why the Hook Brothers, who made that instrument in 1863 for Immaculate Conception Church in Boston, were a bit chagrined when the administrators of the Boston Music Hall turned to Germany for what they thought was a superior pipe organ. Perhaps they should have been better informed, but the Boston Music Hall turned

The sound of the instrument is documented as well it should be, but nothing compares with hearing a grand organ in a grand space live. So cross your fingers that we will have that opportunity again in some future time. You can check more information about our historic American organs, and particularly that one formerly at Immaculate Conception Church, all detailed at pipedreams.org. This is program 2623. Hope you're having fun. I am. We're really just getting started here, too, on Pipe Dreams with historic American organs from American Public Media.

This is one of the oldest surviving pipe organs in the upper Midwest. It was built in 1863 by George Jardine, the same year that the Hook brothers built the organ at Immaculate Conception Church in Boston. Though this organ originally was made for a church in Pittsburgh, but barely a decade after installation there, the congregation outgrew it, and in 1872, the Baptist Church in Hudson, Wisconsin, became the little Jardine organ's new home. Now, that's proof that antique instruments are clearly capable of playing modern music. Rhonda Sider Edgington is performing for us from Four Short Pieces by Daniel Pinkham. Following that prelude, here are the other three, an aria, an interlude, and an ostinato, played on the 1863 Jardine organ at the Baptist Church in Hudson, Wisconsin.

More music from 1963, the last of the four short pieces by Daniel Pinkham. Performance on a lovely historic 13-stop George Jardine instrument from 1863. Recording made for the Oregon Historical Society in 2017 by Rhonda Sider Edgington, playing at First Baptist Church in Hudson, Wisconsin, where I do hope the present congregation realizes what a treasure they own. Here's another modern piece played on an old organ, though Carson Kumon here is, I think, writing in the antiques.

Another Rhonda Sider Edgington performance on the 1863 Jardine organ at First Baptist Church in Hudson, Wisconsin, the Planctus by Carson Kumon. All of the instruments that we've heard thus far followed the established mechanical action organ building traditions that have been in effect for hundreds of years on through the 19th century. But by the end of the 1800s, a transition was underway. Instruments were being built with electric action, which also brought about a very different aesthetic. The organ became more orchestrally imitative, and indeed the next piece by Victor Herbert, his American Fantasy from 1902, began as an orchestral score. But Wanamaker organist Peter Richard Conti made this transcription for organ, which he recorded on the 146-rank Aeolian organ, built in 1930 for the ballroom at the conservatory on the grounds of the Pierre DuPont home at Longwood Gardens in Kennett Square, Pennsylvania, where it makes a grand effect.

a potpourri of American tunes there, ending up with the national anthem, all included in An American Fantasy by American composer Victor Herbert, whose orchestral score was adapted to the Longwood Gardens Aeolian Pipe Organ by our soloist Peter Richard Conti. And yes, those drum and cymbal effects are part of the organ's specification. Well, it did represent quite a leap aesthetically and technologically from the relatively simple instruments made by David Tannenberg and even those later in the 19th century to the complex entertainment modules that were represented by such as that organ from the Aeolian Company built at Longwood Gardens. Tastes and uses change, innovations come and go, but in the end, it's wind blown through pipes that makes the pipe organ unique and why we love it so. I will be highlighting more American instruments, old and new, as well as performers and composers as the month goes on and as we prepare for our semi-quincentennial, the nation's 250th birthday coming up on the 4th of July. You can find more about the organs you heard today and what's coming up on our program page. This is program 2623. We're at pipedreams.org. 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John Kuntz is our associate producer and Michael Osborne, our technical director today. And there is a second hour upcoming on many stations. And if not, you can access it online at pipedreams.org. But meanwhile, I hope you've enjoyed our historic American organs and that you'll stay tuned here for more fine listening.

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Johann Friedrich Peter was a Dutch-born Moravian who came to the United States, actually still the colonies back then, in 1770. He served congregations in Pennsylvania and North Carolina, and his six string quintets show him to be a very capable composer in the style of Haydn, as does that anthem, Glory Be to Him. They're performed by the Choir of the Community of Jesus in Orleans, Massachusetts, the Gloria Dei Cantores, led by Elizabeth Patterson. They were recorded at the Mechanics Hall in Worcester with David Chalmers playing on the hook organ, which you heard in the previous hour. Mr. Peter's style quite advanced compared with the parlor music found in our next selection, Sam Gere's music book from 1797. Well, these pieces likely were intended to provide entertainment for amateur musicians in their hometown, Kutztown, Pennsylvania. Philip Cooper plays on a period-perfect David Tannenberg organ from 1791, which now is at Zion Lutheran Church in Spring City, Pennsylvania. Viva la Belle Catherine and Stormy Point from Sam Gere's music.

some at-home music from Sam Gere's music book of 1797, Viva the Beautiful Catherine and Stormy Point. Performances by Philip Cooper on the six-stop David Tannenberg organ at Zion Lutheran Church in Spring City, Pennsylvania, where it has served since 1791, reported to be the first pipe organ in Chester County, just west of Philadelphia. Now, from 1864, the Hook Brothers' proof to the folks in Boston that American-built organs were every bit as capable as those of the German builder that the Boston Music Hall folks had contracted. Indeed, the people in Worcester saw an opportunity to one-up Boston. This is an elegant 52-stop instrument constructed for the city's new Mechanics Hall, and it still plays there today. Legendary Eastman School professor David Craighead recorded two pieces by Horatio Parker, Melody and Intermezzo from Opus 20. We are at Mechanics Hall in Worcester, Massachusetts.

by Horatio Parker, one of the premier Boston school composers of the late 19th century, a melody and intermezzo from a set of miscellaneous pieces, Opus 20. The late, great David Craighead of the Eastman School was recorded there some years ago, playing the famous Hook pipe organ at Mechanics Hall in Worcester, Massachusetts. Again, a contrast and a leap forward in organ aesthetics. In 1883, Hilborn Roosevelt filled the balcony at First Congregational Church in Great Barrington, Massachusetts, with an organ of 62 stops. You might remember Great Barrington as the focus of Arlo Guthrie's 1960s song and the film made thereabout, titled Alice's Restaurant. The city was something of a Gilded Age resort community, but also was very advanced. It was the first community to demonstrate the practicality of alternating current electricity back in the mid-1880s. And though Roosevelt later did pioneer electric action in pipe organs, this one originally was with tubular pneumatic action and only later converted. Prodigiously gifted to Baltimore composer Archer Gibson ultimately gave up a prestigious career as a church musician and teacher at the Peabody Conservatory to become a society organist for the rich and famous, primarily in New York City. Mr. Gibson published this stern and logical fantasy and fugue in F minor in 1904, and I doubt that it's a piece that he played often to entertain his millionaire employers and their wives. It's very much modeled after J.S. Bach. Roland Smith's recording may be the only one ever made of the piece. It certainly does show off the classic side of the Roosevelt organ. We're at First Congregational Church in Great Barrington, Massachusetts.

From the Gilded Golden Age at the turn of the 20th century, Archer Gibson's Fantasy and Fugue in F minor, written in the year 1904, performance on the 1883 Roosevelt organ at First Congregational Church in Great Barrington, Massachusetts. The largest, more or less unaltered instrument by this builder, tonally original, though converted from its original tubular pneumatic action to electric, very much in keeping with at least the builder's ideals. You can see pictures, access the score, too, and read the stop list of this organ with links from our program page at pipedreams.org. This is program number 2623. Our focus today on historic American organs. And what a variety we are exploring. We're not done yet either. I'm Michael Barone. This is Pipe Dreams from American Public Media.

Now we are at the showpiece of American Reformed Judaism, a unique and ornate interior Plum Street Temple in Cincinnati, created under the direction of Rabbi Isaac Wise. Tom Miles has played music by Herman Berlinski, the movement Sukkoth, from the Sweet Three Festivals. We're listening to the 1866 Kenken and Grimm pipe organ, which, like the temple's intricately decorated interior, retains its pristine period character. And you can see it and the interior of this splendid space with the pictures accessible from our program page 2623, pipedreams.org. And one last word, and a big one, in four movements, the Grand Sonata in E-flat by Dudley Buck, one of the foremost American organists and teachers at the end of the 19th century. He studied abroad, as did so many American musicians, but sustained a significant career as a recitalist, church organist, and teacher, first in Chicago, and then after the devastating Chicago fire, in Boston, and from 1875 on in New York City and Brooklyn. The piece we're going to hear was written shortly after returning to the United States following studies in Leipzig and Dresden, dates from 1866, and it will be played, for variety, on four different instruments from that period, with four different organists, too. Not going to interrupt the piece, just pass directly from one venue and player to the next. But you will be hearing first George Bozeman performing on the 1860 Hook pipe organ at St. John's Catholic Church in Bangor, Maine, an instrument that George helped restore, by the way. The second movement, Andante Espressivo, will be played by David Schrader on an 1883 Johnson and Son organ at St. Paul's Catholic Church in Valparaiso, Indiana. And then for the scherzo, James Hammond plays on the 1863 Hook organ at St. John's Episcopal in Quincy, Illinois. And for the finale, Richard Morris plays on yet another Hook, or actually Hook and Hastings instrument, in Buffalo, New York, where it continues to serve splendidly. Grand sounds throughout of historic American instruments, exactly what the doctor ordered, as we listen to this Grand Sonata in E-flat by Dudley.

0: with a salute to Hail Columbia in its final movement, one of the archetypical late romantic American organ recital pieces. We've been listening to the Grand Sonata in E-flat, Opus 22, written in 1866 by Dudley Buck, who was one of the foremost recitalists, teachers, and composers for the organ at the end of the 19th century. The four movements of the piece were played by four different soloists on four different instruments. George Bozeman played the first movement on the 1860 Hook organ at St. John's Catholic Church in Bangor, Maine. David Schrader played the mellow second movement on a modest 18-stop 1883 Johnson and Son organ in the St. Mary Chapel of St. Paul's Catholic Church in Valparaiso, Indiana. James Hammond played the sprightly third movement, Scherzo, at St. John's Episcopal in Quincy, Illinois, to which the 1863 Hook organ was relocated, restored by Michael Quimby, replacing another historic instrument that had been destroyed in a disastrous fire. And the finale was played by Richard Morris on another Hook organ. Actually, it's a Hook and Hastings instrument. The brothers had taken their shop foreman on as a partner by this time at St. Joseph's Cathedral in Buffalo, New York. An 1876 production, which was made as a demonstrator for the Centennial Exhibition in Philadelphia and later purchased by the Cathedral in Buffalo, where it remains today. And since this recording has undergone something of an upgrade, but the period sound is identifiable even today. And that's our program devoted to historic organs in the United States, of which happily there still are many to enjoy. They are documented and promoted by the Organ Historical Society, by the way, and if you are not yet a member, you might want to consider that. You might even join them for a 70th birthday party in Philadelphia coming up in August. More information available at ohs.org. 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John Kuntz is associate producer. 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
3: And I'm Brandon Gray. 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
2: That's right, Brand. 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
3: Dan, be honest.
2: I'm honest.
3: Do you think I could be a king?
2: No.
3: Yeah. 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
2: Tons about the royals headed your way on this hour of Who, What, When. 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
4: BBC News with Moira Alderson. Pakistan, which is mediating peace talks between Iran and the United States, has said it expects an agreement to be finalised in the next 24 hours. It's the latest sign of optimism about the proposed Memorandum of Understanding. Here's our World News correspondent, Joe Inwood.
5: Prime Minister Shahbaz Sharif posted on social media that we are closer to a peace deal than ever before. But what he's talking about is not actually a full peace deal, but a memorandum of understanding that would reopen the Strait of Hormuz and most likely begin unfreezing Iranian assets. The hope is that any agreement will allow space for negotiations on more contentious issues, like the fate of Iran's supplies of highly enriched uranium or support for regional proxies. But those involve fraught negotiations before the start of this war. Months of fighting will not make them any easier.
4: But little trust among the countries remains as hostilities continued overnight in the Strait of Hormuz. This resident in Tehran expressed concern over the peace negotiations.
6: We've never broken our commitments. They were the ones who broke them. And it's possible that this could happen again, that the United States could renege on its commitments and obligations. But if it once again chooses to break its commitments and attack the Islamic Republic, the response of the armed forces will be more decisive and stronger than ever.
4: Meanwhile, Iran says the funeral of its late supreme leader, Ayatollah Ali Khamenei, will be held in the northeast city of Mashhad next month. He was killed by an Israeli strike in February on the first day of the war. The funeral had been postponed because of the conflict. The American AI developer Anthropic says the Trump administration has ordered it to suspend access to its most advanced models by any foreign nationals. It says compliance means it's suspended Claude Fable 5 to all customers. The government says the order is based on national security concerns. Shona McCallum has the details.
7: Claude Fable 5 is a version of Anthropic's Claude Mythos model, a more advanced AI system designed to rival competitors such as OpenAI's ChatGPT and Google's Gemini, but with added safety controls for public use. Its capabilities are endless, from making complex apps and games and creating websites from scratch.
4: The directive comes amid ongoing tensions between Anthropic and the Pentagon, which designated it a national security risk in March after it refused to allow unfettered access to its AI models. Workers have removed President Trump's name from the Kennedy Center in Washington, complying with a judge's ruling that the performing arts venue can't be renamed without an act of Congress. The center's board voted in December to rename it the Donald J. Trump and the John F. Kennedy Memorial Center for the Performing Arts. You're listening to World News from the BBC. A Ukrainian drone attack has killed one person and sparked a fire at a sea terminal in the southern Russian port of Temriuk. The local governor said more than 90 people were tackling the blaze at the site, which lies in the Sea of Azov close to the Kerch Strait. A separate strike sparked a fire in an industrial area on the Volga, 1,300 kilometres from Ukraine. The England football team have had their training equipment stolen just hours before their first World Cup training session in Kansas City in the United States. The theft has left football officials scrambling, as Nick Hatton explains.
8: The Football Association is trying to ascertain what was stolen. Balls and boots are among the items feared to have been taken. It's after vehicles transferring equipment to their base were broken into. Now, the equipment was due to be in place before the arrival of the squad, and it's understood that two arrests have been made in connection with that situation. Well, this theft will come as a disruptive blow for England. They're preparing for their World Cup opener against Croatia on Wednesday. They'll undertake their first training day in Kansas on Sunday.
4: Nick Hatton reporting. India's main opposition Congress Party has announced a nationwide protest against alleged irregularities and paper leaks in fiercely competitive national exams involving millions of students. It will hold four meetings, bringing together students, youth organisations and those affected by the alleged scandals. The Indian government has ordered an inquiry into the paper leaks and errors and rescheduled some of the exams. With the result of Peru's presidential election still on a knife edge, 6 days on from Sunday's second round, the left-wing candidate Roberto Sanchez has asked for a recount, requesting the backing of his right-wing rival Keiko Fujimori. Ms. Fujimori, who's lost the past three election runoffs, leads by just a few thousand votes. Peru's election office says it's now received all the ballot boxes after poor weather delayed the arrival of the final ones from a remote region in the Amazon. BBC News.
2: From South Carolina Public Radio, this is Who, What, When, an hour of history, games, and trivia. I'm Daniel Thompson.
3: And I'm Brandon Gray, and this week's episode is Fit for a King. Our quizzes today are all about royalty.
2: That's right, Brand. Coming up later in the hour, can you match the royal with the actor who portrayed them on screen? We'll also see how well you know regents with the names Elizabeth, Charles, Louis, and Henry. And we'll hear three stories from history about the royal origins of famous sayings.
3: Would you like to join us to play these games? All you gotta do is call or text us, 803-470-6347. That's 803-470-6347. Or if you'd rather, you can send us an email, whowhatwhen@scpublicradio.org. You're gonna get a shot at the title of Who What Win Shaper of the Week. Mm-hmm. And most importantly, you might take home your very own special trophy, the Who What Win Fanny Pack.
2: That's right, Brandon. I don't think I'm overstepping here to say that the Fanny Pack is basically like our version of the crown jewel.
3: Oh my, yeah, listen, you're going to feel like royalty when you're wearing that sucker around. It's phenomenal.
2: It's unbelievable. And we do have kind of a broad category today, Brian.
3: Yeah, I was just thinking that.
2: We'll say that this edition is specifically about Western European royalty. Get out your maps. Past and present. That's what we're going with today.
3: Okay, Brian. I like that.
2: Yeah, and before we get to our games, I'd like to take a little time to talk about one of the best-known monarchs of the last 100 years. That's right, Queen Elizabeth II of the United Kingdom.
3: I've heard of her, which means she must be a major figure. I would say probably the most identifiable royal in recent history.
2: Definitely, Bran. I would agree with that. She passed away in 2022.
3: Elizabeth II
2: had been in power for almost 71 years at the time. That's not only the longest reign of any queen in history, but also the second longest of any monarch in history, just behind King Louis XIV of France. By a couple of years.
3: That's incredible. How old was she when she became queen?
2: Great question, Brand. She was 25 years old when her father, King George VI, passed away in 1952. She was then officially coronated the following year, a very young age to become head of the entire British Commonwealth.
3: Can you imagine for one second, Dan, having your face slapped on all of your country's money before you're even 30?
2: Hard to recover there.
3: That's a lot.
2: Yeah.
3: It's a lot of responsibility. So, Dan, what were some notable moments from her 70-plus years on the throne?
2: I'm glad you asked, Brandon. It's a tough one because there's so much that happens while Elizabeth was queen. Many major events. Just like hitting the highlights.
3: Sure.
2: The United Kingdom allying with the U.S. against the Soviet Union in the Cold War. The decolonization of many African countries that were once under British rule. Mm-hmm. The historic election of Margaret Thatcher as the first female prime minister of Britain. The U.K. joining the European Union. Brexit and the UK leaving the European Union. She also met five popes and 14 US presidents.
3: I can't help but notice, though, Dan, that you forgot to mention that she met Daniel Craig's James Bond for the 2012 Summer Olympics in London.
2: What a skyfall by me.
3: That was good.
2: Oh, yeah. I think she got to meet Paddington Bear for her Platinum Jubilee.
3: She met Paddington Bear?
2: I know. Should have been the lead there, shouldn't it?
3: Of course. To be so lucky.
2: Yeah. But being a queen, Bran, also means being in the public eye. And Elizabeth's family was closely watched by the media, particularly the high-profile divorce of her son, now King Charles, and Princess Diana. But despite this and other controversies in her lifetime, she remained a fairly popular monarch up until her death in 2022.
3: I can't get over the fact that she met Paddington.
2: Yeah, that's fair. Should we get to some games about the royals, though?
3: Yeah, I mean, yes. Yes, we should. I'm over it. Here we go. I'm ready for it. We got two contestants on the line, Dan. They're ready to play with us right now.
2: Caller number one, what's your name? Where are you from?
9: Brandon, Dan, first and foremost, let me express what a pleasure it is to be here. My name is Dustin Keating, and I'm from Toronto, Canada.
2: Canadians listening. Wow. Canadians listening.
3: Also very respectful, as Canadians are.
2: We're starting to become big deals around here, Brandon.
3: That's my understanding. That's right. Dustin, tell us about your relationship with royal Lord. Fandom.
9: Unlike yourselves, clearly members of the gentry, I don't extend much further than the Lord's song Royals,
3: okay,
9: which
3: thank
9: I
3: you.
9: Don't know what the over-dramatized fish out of water idiom would be, but I'm that.
3: Okay.
2: Great. Great, great, great. Sounds awesome. I think you're going to crush it. Let's meet who you're playing against. Caller number two, what's your name? Where are you from?
10: Allie, and I'm from French Lick, Indiana.
2: The town that Larry Bird was from?
10: Mm-hmm.
2: Wow. That's not a big town. This is great.
3: Do you know Larry?
10: Well, I think everybody feels like we know him, but sure. I don't really know him.
2: That's good. Probably
3: more than fair. Allie, what's your relationship with royal fandom? Do you feel good about this?
10: I really like the current, like Meghan and Harry, and I don't know about history very much, though, so we'll see.
3: So you like the ones that are no longer a part of the royal family?
2: Yeah.
10: I mean, yeah, I guess.
3: Okay.
2: Once a royal, always a royal. Is that what you're saying, Allie? Yeah.
10: Yes, exactly. Yeah.
3: I don't know if the royal family plays by that rules, but
2: I don't think they do.
3: Yeah.
2: Famously don't. Let's get to our first game, which is Who, What, We Were Made to Be Royals.
3: Well done.
2: You see that?
3: Yeah,
2: you like that?
3: That's really good.
2: Who, What, We Were Made to Be Royals. These are all actors that have portrayed famous royalty in movies or on TV.
3: Okay.
2: So maybe if you guys don't love the royals, you might still know actors in TV and movies very
3: well.
2: It's
3: hard to escape. I feel like least every year there's some sort of royal movie or TV show. So.
2: And I've limited the questions I have here from Netflix's The Crown to, I think, two, which is kudos to me.
3: Okay.
2: All right, Dustin, are you ready to play a little Who, What, We Were Made to Be Royals?
9: I am. I'm ready to lose. Let's go.
2: All right. Your question. Having already played Jane Austen royalty when he starred as Mr. Darcy in the 1995 BBC adaptation of Pride and Prejudice, he went on to win the Best Actor category for portraying King George VI in The King's Speech. A. Patrick Stewart. B. Colin Firth. C. Ian McKellen.
9: I think this is me peeking right now because I'm pretty confident it is B. Colin Firth.
2: He's confident and he's correct.
3: Can you imagine if he said it? This is me peeking and then
2: and
3: he gets
2: it was
3: it wrong.
2: Ian McKellen. Yeah, that would have been great. Dustin has called two shots there. The one is I'm ready to lose, and the second is this is me peeking on question
3: he's
2: one.
3: He's right on at least one of them. We'll see about the losing part.
2: Yes, we'll see. We'll see. That's right. All right, Allie from French Lick, Indiana, your first question here on Who, What, We Were Made to Be Royals. Known for recently starring in the Netflix film Thursday Murder Club alongside Pierce Brosnan, this dame shows up in several Fast and Furious movies, the Red films, but probably most notably in The Queen, where she played the lead role of Queen Elizabeth II. A. Emma Thompson. B. Helen Mirren. C. Meryl Streep.
10: When you said dame, I thought Judi Dench. I'm going to say the only one that's closest to Judi Dench would be Helen Mirren. Final answer.
2: The only dame in that category that was a possible right answer, Helen Mirren.
3: You
2: are correct, Allie.
3: Yes. Doesn't matter how you got there. You got there.
2: That's right. Doing Indiana proud. Here we go. Dustin, your next question. We're talking about actors that played royals in TV or movies. Here we go. Sofia Coppola's stylized retelling of the ruling of Marie Antoinette actually starred this American actor in the lead role, which required a lot more French fashion and a lot less upside-down kissing of Spider-Man. Bryce Dallas Howard, Emma Stone, Kirsten Dunst.
9: I think possibly the Pride of Canada. I'm going with C, Kirsten Dunst.
2: Shout out Canada. Shout out Dustin. Shout out correct answer.
11: Shout out
2: Kirsten Dunst.
3: I mean, it seems like a pretty lucky draw for Dustin so far. One, the one that he felt really good about, and then a Canadian actor. This is working great.
2: Great job, Dustin.
3: We love Canada.
2: Locked in on the fact that I gave you a Canadian there. All right, Allie, you got a chance to tie this back up early in the round. Actors that played royals on TV or in movies. Here's your question. Shakespeare in Love is probably most notorious for taking an Oscar away from Saving Private Ryan for Best Picture. But it also awarded this dame a Best Supporting Actress trophy for her role as Queen Elizabeth I. She went on to play M in numerous Bond films, as well as other films like Spirited, Philomena, and Murder on the Orient Express. Is that Judi Dench, Maggie Smith, Eileen Atkins?
10: It's like it was meant to be. Dame Judi Dench. Final answer. Yes.
2: All of these are dames, but you are correct. It is Judi Dench. That is accurate. 2-2. I gave her two dame questions.
3: Dame, that's a good one.
2: Dustin, your chance to retake the lead. Here we go. Powerful guest star on FX's show The Bear, this British actor filled the shoes of Queen Anne in The Favourite, winning an Oscar, and turned around the following year and played Queen Elizabeth II in Netflix's The Crown. Is that A, Kate Winslet, B, Olivia Colman, C, Julie Andrews?
9: Oh, boy. I'm going to stall for a second because I got to come clean about something. I just realized that when I said, I'm playing a side game here, and it's who's a real Canadian and who's not. It turns out Kirsten Dunst is not Canadian.
2: Oh, my goodness. Yeah, that's right. I knew it.
9: I was conflating Alicia Cuthbert in my mind. Okay, back to the task at hand.
2: it's the Cuthbert Kirsten.
3: Yeah. I mean, either way, you got it right. But what the heck, brother?
9: That's the Canadian. We have Kirsten Dunst at home, and I'm putting respect on both of those names.
2: Of course, you are.
9: Back to the task at hand. When all else fails, go with B. I'm going option B. Can't even remember who that is.
2: Olivia Colman. One of the best living actors on the planet, and also the correct answer.
3: There you go.
2: The correct answer.
9: Plan B.
2: Yeah, B's get degrees, you know what I mean? Allie, another chance to tie this back up and keep that perfect game rolling. Here we go. The 2021 film Spencer feature yet another American playing one of the most famous British royals of the 20th century, Princess Diana. And while this actress wasn't royal in the role that shot her into superstardom, she did marry a vampire, so I guess that's similar. Is that Kristen Stewart, Anna Kendrick, Emma Watson?
10: Well, it just so happens that I did read all of the Twilight books and watched all the Twilight movies, and I'm a big Kristen Stewart fan, and I know she played Princess Diana. Kristen Stewart, A.
2: Kristen Stewart is A. You are correct. All right, it's tied up again. Perfect game continues.
3: Wow.
2: Dustin, your chance to retake the lead. Famous as playing the 11th Doctor in BBC's Doctor Who, this British actor, also known for Caught Stealing and House of the Dragon, made a memorable turn in Netflix's The Crown as the young and incredibly problematic Prince Philip. Is that David Tennant, Christopher Eccleston, Matt Smith?
9: Oh my, is the 11th Doctor Who the current Doctor Who?
2: No, but I shouldn't give you a hint, sorry.
9: I only know of David Tennant as an Doctor Who, so I gotta break my rule. When I don't know, go with B. I'm going with A today, everyone.
2: The good news is that A and B were both wrong, so you were gonna get it wrong either way by not going with B. That's incorrect. Perfect game's over. I hate that for all of us. It's fine. Rest in peace, obviously. Matt Smith is who we're looking for. Matt Smith. All three of those folks were in Doctor Who, obviously.
3: I'm surprised Matt Smith doesn't go by another name. Like, that's just a Matt Smith.
2: Matt Smith, pretty basic.
3: Pretty basic.
2: All right, Allie, you got a chance to take your first lead.
3: This is big.
2: We're talking We Were Made to Be Royals. These are actors that were royals in TV shows or movies. Here I go. Before this actor was in his Oscar-winning star in every Scorsese movie era, but after he was kicked off the floating door by Kate Winslet, he was King Louis XIV in the American take on the famous French king in The Man in the Iron Mask. Is that Jude Law, Leonardo DiCaprio, Ray Liotta?
10: I'm going to be honest. You said a lot of words. The only one I heard was being kicked off the door, which is good because now I know the answer is Leonardo DiCaprio.
2: You got it. And the first lead for Allie is now? 4-3. It's now. The first lead for Allie starts right now.
3: It starts right now.
2: That's right.
3: You know what I love about Who, What, When is that, honestly, you barely have to pay attention, and you can sometimes still get the answer correct.
2: Stop selling the show to all our listeners, Brand. This is a serious quiz show.
3: It is serious.
2: That's why they tune in. Not for the bits.
3: No.
2: Not for the sound effects.
3: That's true.
2: All right, Dustin, chance to get back on the board here. Here's your next question. Before he was Wonka, Dylan, or Atreides, and before he and Ben Stiller became the new faces of the New York Knicks, this star in the making was King Henry V in the film The King. Is that Timothy Oliphant, Timothy Meadows, Timothy Chalamet?
9: Well, thankfully, his first name is not the memorable one. We're going with Cion Chalamet.
2: Cion Chalamet said, "Hut." Yes, that is correct. Chalamet is correct.
3: But I do love Timothy Meadows, as I call him notoriously.
2: Yeah, Timothy Meadows.
3: One right. Timothy Meadows.
2: Is he Canadian?
3: Timothy Meadows?
2: Yeah, Tim Meadows.
3: I mean, he seems like a nice guy.
2: Seems like the nicest. Yeah, all right, it's tied up. Allie, the last question of the round goes to you. Here we go. This eccentric British actor, known for her collaborations with Tim Burton, as well as her turn as Bellatrix Lestrange in the Harry Potter films, made a scene-stealing turn in Netflix's The Crown as Queen Margaret. Is that A, Emma Watson, B, Helena Bonham Carter, or C, Tilda Swinton?
10: Ooh, I have no idea. I can picture the Harry Potter actress, but I don't know her name. I'm going to go with B.
2: She's going to go with B, Helena Bonham Carter, and she is correct.
3: There you go. This is Who What When. I'm Brandon Gray here with my co-host Daniel Thompson. Thank you so much for joining us for these games all about royalty.
2: Our contestants, Allie and Dustin, are definitely royalty in our eyes today. Mm-hmm. 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We'll see who takes the lead in our next game about regents who shared the same name.
3: That's coming up right after this break here on Who, What, When.
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2: Welcome back to Who, What, When, an hour of history, games, and trivia. I'm Daniel Thompson here with my good buddy Brandon Gray, and our topic this week is the royalty of Western Europe.
3: Before we get back to the games, we want to remind you that you can join us on a future episode of Who, What, When. 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What are you waiting for?
2: That's right, Brandon. Today we have Allie from Indiana and Dustin from Toronto, Canada, playing with us. Whoever wins this second round will be named our Who, What, When Champion of the Week, and we'll move on to our final game for a chance at our weekly prize, that sweet, sweet Who, What, Win fanny pack.
3: And Dan, I don't want to make too big of a deal about this, but I just got word that whoever wins this week is also going to get the title of Royal of the Week.
2: What? Royal of the Week? You add that to Who, What, Win Champion of the Week, and then you throw in a fanny pack? This is crazy. This is unheard of.
3: It's nuts, Dano. We should say, though, that Royal of the Week does not come with any rights or privileges. We're technically not allowed to
2: it's
3: do that.
2: It's a great title. Yeah. You don't get anything else. It's like an honorary doctorate.
3: Correct. And also very specifically only for 1 week.
2: Temporary, honorary, that's royal, it. No yes. privileges. Got it. And to get to that title, Dustin and Allie will have to come out on top in our next game. It's one we're calling What Kingham Palace?
3: I like that. Here's how the game's going to work. The answer for each of these questions about royalty will either be Elizabeth, Charles, Louis, or Henry. Guess the right name and you will get a point. If you can tell us which number king or queen is with that name that we're talking about, you're also going to get a bonus point.
2: That's right, Brandon. A lot of points to be handed out.
3: That's what I think.
2: Dustin, the first question here on What Kingham Palace goes to you. This monarch was known as the Sun King, which meant that the sun set when he went to bed and rose when he woke up, which was a symbol of what he believed to be his divine right and also of the absolutism of the era. Is that Elizabeth, Charles, Louis, or Henry?
9: I think it's a guy. Yeah. So that narrows it down.
2: It does take one out. Yeah.
9: Unless they were way ahead of their time in the Elizabethan nomenclature of things. I love the name Louis. King Louis is a brand of expensive champagne. Let's go with Louis. Let's go see.
2: It's expensive, and Louis was also expensive. Louis is correct.
3: There you go.
2: So you got one, Dustin. Do you want to guess at what number Louis this was?
9: Oh, how many Louis could there be? 12?
2: 12 is Louis. Incorrect. We were looking for Louis the 14th.
3: Oh, pretty close, honestly.
2: You're right. All right, Allie, you got a chance to take the lead, even add 2 points to your total. Here's your question. This monarch was known for their decisive leadership, defeating the Spanish Armada, establishing a moderate Protestant Church of England, and never marrying. Is that Elizabeth, Charles, Louis, or Henry?
10: I'm going to be honest. I thought there was no way I would get any of these right, but you changed the pronouns, and so now I know it is Elizabeth.
2: Elizabeth is correct. You want to take a stab at that number?
10: Ooh, the first.
2: First is also correct. It's a 2-point question.
3: Boy.
2: Dustin, the pressure's on. Pressure's on. You ready?
9: I'm ready, but I am looking up from a deep hole right now. Who's guessing Elizabeth the First? Congratulations, yeah. Allie.
2: Here we go. This monarch established the Church of England, a huge part of the English Reformation, pretty much so he wouldn't be damned to hell for annulling his first marriage, a theme which wouldn't stop afterward, as he had 5 more marriages, 2 of which ended with his wives' beheadings. Is that Elizabeth, Charles, Louis, or Henry?
9: I don't think it's Charles because Charles is the current king. And I don't know. That's all I got to go on. And I already guessed Louis, so let's give Henry a whirl.
2: I think he knows these and is acting like he doesn't.
9: That's what it feels like. Yeah. Thank you, though.
2: Henry is correct. This is a very famous monarch. Henry's correct. Do we know the number?
9: I don't know why 5 feels right, but it does.
2: It's 8, but not a bad guess. And I got to be honest, these questions get harder.
3: I know.
2: Yeah. All right, Allie, you got a 1-point lead, and you got a chance to get 2 more here. You ready?
10: I'm ready.
2: Here we go. This beheaded monarch is famous for instigating the English Civil War by clashing with Parliament over the idea of divine right monarchs, which eventually led him to tax without consent and dismiss Parliament's session in 1629. Is that Elizabeth, Charles, Louis, or Henry?
10: Oh, I'm going to have to take a guess here.
3: Okay.
10: I don't think it's Henry, just because Dustin just guessed Henry, although there's lots of Henrys. Oh, man. A King Louis?
2: We're just guessing. Louis is incorrect.
3: Oh, my.
2: We were looking for Charles, and it was Charles the First. Looking for Charles, Charles the First. All right, Dustin, your next question on Buckingham Palace. This British monarch ruled all the way back in the 12th century, but his establishment of common law through such radical, for the time, things like jury trials and decisions based on precedent instead of class paved the way for a less monarchical England. These positives were only overshadowed by his clash with the church and Archbishop of Canterbury, Sir Thomas Becket. Is that Elizabeth, Charles, Louis, or Henry?
9: Oh my gosh. You know, I'm feeling the warp speed right now. Let's go for Henry. Henry Hoover.
2: Henry Hoover is correct again.
9: Oh, what?
2: What is happening?
9: A stopped clock is right twice a day, gentlemen.
2: That's right. So here's the thing. He wants to guess the number.
9: I don't know. We've had a lot of ones. Where's the 2? Give me a 2. Is it Henry the 2?
2: This is insane.
9: No. Am I right?
2: Henry the 2nd, ladies and gentlemen.
3: Wow, Henry the deuce.
2: All right. Dustin, you're all of a sudden in the lead. You're up 1. There's plenty of time here.
3: Wild.
2: Plenty of games to be played. Plenty of points to be won.
3: Yes.
2: Allie, your next question here on Buckingham Palace. This monarch was a patron of the Enlightenment, putting money behind science and engineering, all while modernizing their country's army and navy. On the flip side, The end of the 7 years' war saw a loss of territory under their rule, and many taxes they put in place are blamed for the future French Revolution. Is that Elizabeth, Charles, Louis, Henry?
10: I think, first of all, that Dustin has a secret history degree that he is not disclosing. I haven't chosen my girl Elizabeth in a while, but this is I'm completely guessing here, but I'm going to go with Elizabeth.
2: Louis the 15th is what we're looking for.
10: Second guess.
2: Yeah.
14: Yeah. No, and that came across.
2: It did. I heard
14: clear as crystal.
2: You were kind of arguing in your head. I get it. Totally. Yeah. All right, Dustin, a chance to take an even bigger lead than you already have. Here we go. The longest reigning monarch in British history, this stalwart of the crown backed modern laws like the Succession to the Crown Act, as well as being a patron to more than 600 charitable organizations. Is that Elizabeth, Charles, Louis, Henry?
9: Oh boy, I'd like to take this opportunity to reach across the aisle and say to Allie that I also thought the answer to the last question was Elizabeth.
2: Fair.
9: I don't feel bad about that,
2: Fair.
9: Even though the French clue.
10: Aw, thanks, Dustin.
9: I also think the answer to this question is Elizabeth because it's very modern.
2: It's very modern and it is very Elizabeth. Yes, that is correct.
14: Wow.
2: Do you want to take a stab at what number?
9: Oh my gosh, do I have, I'm sure you guys are aware, but Canadian currency did feature the Queen once upon a time. I don't know if we've gotten our new King coins yet. 21st.
2: Elizabeth the 21st is,
9: right, 21st is, century,
2: is right if you take away the one.
14: Yeah.
9: Oh, it's not the century? 21st century Elizabeth.
2: Well, she, yeah, mostly 20th, but she was Elizabeth the 2nd. Elizabeth the 2nd, missed it by 19.
14: Wow.
2: Yeah, all right. Allie, that leaves the door wide open. If you get a 2 for here, you're right back in it. Here we go. This monarch was beheaded during a time of revolution. But before this, they were known for indecisive leadership, a fireworks disaster on their wedding day, which resulted in a deadly stampede and an uncontrolled fire. Is that Elizabeth, Charles, Louis, Henry?
10: Oh, I don't think I've picked Henry in a while, so I'm going to go with Henry.
2: It was not Henry. Not Henry. We were looking for Louis, actually. Tough break, but Dustin's due to miss one here, so let's see what happens. Most of this monarch's resume that sticks out happens before they were actually crowned, as they held a Welsh title for more than 60 years, during which time they served in the armed forces, had a personal battle with cancer,
14: wow,
2: as well as becoming an accomplished watercolor artist.
14: Wow!
2: Is it Elizabeth, Charles, Louis, or Henry?
9: Now feels like a good time to declare I do have a British passport by way of my mother being born in Wales.
14: Okay, this is messed up.
9: This is true. I'll send you a photo. I always also knew that I would eventually be knighted. I just didn't think it would come via this illustrious game show.
14: Sure.
9: This might lose me that opportunity, however. So I want you to know the way I'm making this decision is by picking the most Welsh name, which presumably is not Elizabeth or Louis. Chuck feels more Welsh to me. Let's go with Charlie.
2: He's correct again.
14: Yeah. Wow.
2: He's correct again. What a play. Do you want to guess the number?
9: Oh, I suppose now that I know it's not centuries, let's go with Chucky the Deuce.
2: Chucky the Deuce. This is actually the king that was just crowned recently.
9: Oh, that's Chucky 2?
2: That's Chucky 3. All right, Allie, last question. Buckingham Palace, here we go. Their murder was ultimately brought on by the War of the Roses, before which they helped found some of the most famous educational institutions in Western Europe, including Oxford and Cambridge, among others. Is that Elizabeth, Charles, Louis, or Henry?
10: Okay, we're back to England. I'm trying to remember the past one, so it's not Louis, because you said he was French. I do not know history, y'all. I'm going to say Charles, but not the current Charles.
2: We did not go back-to-back on Charles here. We're looking for Henry. Henry the Sixth. What a game. What an air quotes lucky contestant we have in Dustin. Dustin is our champion of the week, our royal
14: that?
2: Of the week, and has an opportunity to win a Who What Win fanny pack. What a player, what a game. Allie, thanks for playing. Did a great job.
3: Great job. You made French Lick Indiana proud.
2: Yeah, you certainly did. We really appreciate you having on the show.
10: Thanks, guys. Congratulations, Dustin.
3: This is Who What Win. I'm Brandon Gray here with my friend and co-host, Daniel Thompson. This week, we're putting our crown jewels on for this episode all about royalty.
2: Our contestant, Dustin from Toronto, Canada, has just secured the title of Who What Win Champion of the Week.
3: And Royal of the Week.
2: And Royal of the Week. No privileges attached. He's now just one game away from taking home our weekly prize as well. That sweet Who What Win fanny pack.
3: That and more is coming up after this break here on Who What Win.
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2: 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I'm Daniel Thompson, here with my co-host and friend, I guess, Brandon Gray. 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
3: What the heck, man? Our contestant, Dustin from Toronto, Canada, is about to get a shot at our wonderful weekly trophy, the Who What Win fanny pack. But first, we wanted to welcome our producer, A.T. Shire, to the program. Hey, AT.
20: Guys, hello. Thank you for having me.
2: Yes. AT, it's always good to see you. The thing I know about you is you're a great producer, but also when you get really excited about a topic, you love to quiz.
20: I live to quiz. You know me. I also live for the Royals. That's why I wanted to take just a few minutes to play a little quiz of my own.
2: Yeah, we knew it. You love it.
20: And this week I'm calling it, this is not your grandma's Royal Rumble, okay? We're doing Royal Jumble.

0: for a man who served his sovereign or lord as a mounted soldier in armor.
1: Friday Night Lights.
0: Oh, that is correct. Yes. Friday Night Lights. Yes. And so we started easy. It sounds the same. This
1: that's
0: is
1: easy?
0: A homonym. Yes.
2: That's a homonym.
1: Yeah, it is a homonym.
0: It gets worse.
1: Uh-oh.
0: If you need help, I can give you the word that it's replacing.
2: Are they all homonistic?
0: Absolutely not.
1: Dude, great.
0: All right, first up, the first question here. Follow me on this one. Maybe we thought a little too hard about this, but take this comedy series starring Kevin James and Leah Remini,
2: okay,
0: living in a specific borough of New York City.
2: Great.
0: That ran for 207 episodes from 1998 to 2007.
2: Not enough.
0: And add this term for a country, state, or territory ruled by royalty.
3: Okay, as well as King of Queens.
0: That's
3: we know
0: correct.
3: That.
0: Yes.
1: King of Queens.
3: King of Queens.
1: Area, this is from in medieval time, it would be like a fief of some sort.
0: I think you're thinking too hard here.
1: It's currently a territory ruled by a king. Kingdom of Queens.
0: That is correct.
1: Yes.
0: The okay. Kingdom of Queens. We had two royal words in that already.
1: Yeah.
0: And we still made it weird.
1: Kingdom of Queens.
2: Great. Love
1: Man,
2: it.
1: I love this
0: All
1: quiz.
0: Right, here we go.
1: It's
0: now
1: a royal jumble.
0: We're
1: it's
0: getting,
1: a royal jumble.
0: It's the royal
1: That's
0: jumble.
1: What you
0: it's
1: need
0: the
1: to
0: royal
1: know.
0: Jumble. Okay, we're getting real here, folks. There's no crying in Who, What, When.
2: Yeah.
0: Wipe those tears away and take this 1992 movie about World War II All-Female Baseball Association,
2: uh-huh,
0: starring Gina Davis, Tom Hanks, T. Hanks, thanks, Madonna, Rosie O'Donnell, among others, and add this term for a feudal superior or sovereign royalty.
3: Okay, well, it's a league of their own.
0: A league of their own is right, yes.
1: And testing our medieval
3: I
1: skills
3: think that
1: here.
3: Is about the best that I can
1: league
3: do.
1: Their,
3: with
1: a league of a their league own. Of, I think it's going to be league is the word we're going to change.
0: That is correct.
1: Is it a fief of their own?
0: No, no.
1: Is it a, I keep trying
0: it
1: to throw
0: It starts
1: fief
0: with
1: in
0: the
1: there.
0: Same letter.
3: As league?
0: League. It starts the same letter
1: legion.
0: As league.
1: Legion. A legion, no.
0: I'm going to.
1: A liege of their own.
0: A liege of their own
3: My
0: is
3: liege.
0: Correct.
3: We talk it out yeah, together. Yeah.
0: Good
3: we got
0: job,
3: it.
0: Guys. That was tough.
1: A liege of their
0: okay,
1: own.
0: Okay, I think you're going to get this one. Yeah. I think you guys are going to get this
3: okay.
0: one. Okay, next up. Now we're really getting into the fun ones here.
3: Oh,
1: okay.
0: Tom Hanks' second appearance, also for the record.
3: T. Hanks?
0: Take this 1999 movie based on a Stephen King story that takes place in 1935 in a prison. Starring Tom Hanks, Michael Clark Duncan, Sam Rockwell, among others. And add this term for a female ruler of an independent state.
1: Oh.
0: Especially one who inherits the position by right of birth.
1: You know what?
3: Well, the last part is queen.
0: And the first part.
1: The Queen Mile.
3: The Queen Mile.
1: Yeah,
0: the Queen Mile.
1: All
0: the
1: right.
0: Queen Mile is right. correct. Okay, next up, we're officially in the weeds. This is going to get worse before it gets better, guys, okay?
3: Okay.
0: Take this quintessential holiday movie about Kevin McAllister being forgotten by his family,
3: Home Alone.
0: Who are going on a trip to Paris, which yep. leads to Kevin defending his house from / torturing burglars.
1: That's
3: Love
1: right.
3: It. Love
0: and
3: it.
0: Add this term for a ceremonial chair for a sovereign bishop or similar figure.
1: Ceremonial
3: the,
1: chair. Home of Thrones.
3: Throw him alone.
1: Throw him alone.
3: Throw
0: I will
3: alone.
0: Accept both. Okay.
1: Home of Throne is
3: Home of Throne.
1: That's what I went with.
0: Okay. Well, my only problem with that is a throne is not a word, but thrown alone.
3: Thrown alone
0: is I correct.
1: Love it. Yeah.
0: Good job, guys.
1: Yeah. We're okay. crushing this.
0: Next up, what is getting into Harvard Law like hard?
1: Yeah.
0: Take Here this 2001 movie about Elle Woods, played by Reese Witherspoon, going from sorority president to successful lawyer. And add this adjective, meaning of, resembling, or fit for a monarch.
1: Oh, I got it. It's regally blonde.
0: Regally blonde yeah. is correct.
1: Regally blonde.
0: All right,
1: yeah.
0: last one. 1-2, Freddy's Coming for You, What, When would have been a great title for a segment about this 1984 movie about Robert Englund's famous janitor dream demon. And add the term for a kingdom or a primary marine or terrestrial biogeographical division of the Earth's surface.
1: Do you have any idea?
3: Why, it's Nightmare on Elm Street.
1: I think it's Nightmare on Realm Street.
3: It
0: is Nightmare on Realm Street
3: good.
0: Is correct, guys. Really
3: that's
0: good job.
3: Good.
1: Man, that was fun.
3: We did better than I thought that we would.
0: You did mainly so Dan, much better than I thought you were going to do.
1: I love that.
3: Yeah.
1: That's
3: really
1: what I
3: well done, AT.
0: Thank you for having me, guys. Let's get to it. Let's see if we can give away one of these fanny packs. We already have a temporary honorary royal.
1: Yeah,
3: put a crown in it.
0: Big stuff.

0: 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I'm Daniel Thompson here with my good buddy Brandon Gray.
1: Hello.
0: And our games this week are all about royalty.
1: Before we get to the final round, a quick reminder that we would love for you. Yeah, we're talking about you. To join us on a future episode of Who What When, all you have to do is call or text us. It's very simple. 803-470-6347, or you can send us an email to whowhatwhen@scpublicradio.org.
0: This week's contestant, Dustin from Toronto, Canada, has been crowned not only our Who What When Champion of the Week, Brand, but also Who What When Royal of the Week. Big deal.
1: It is a temporary title. We do legally need to remind you of that, but it sounds awesome.
0: That's right. And along with those titles, he now is just one game away from winning our weekly trophy, that vaunted Who What Win fanny pack.
1: Incredible.
0: And that game is one we love. It's History or His Story, Royal Phrases.
1: Dustin, here's how History or His Story works. Former history teacher Dan has three stories from history about the royal origins of famous phrases. The first known recorded use of these particular sayings are related in some way to royalty. Now, two of those stories, 100% historical fact. The other one, Dan has combined a few facts with details that he completely made up, aka it is his story. And after each story, you're going to have a chance to talk it through with me and ask Dan some questions. And after all three stories, you're going to have a chance to tell us which one is Dan's lie. And that's History of His Story.
0: That's right, Brian. Now, Dustin, does that make sense? Do you have any questions or are you ready to go?
2: I love this. I love my odds. I'd also just like to go on record saying that Julius Caesar was a temporary royal for a little while, too. And look how that ended.
0: Yeah, didn't go well for him.
1: But he did get a salad out of the deal.
0: He certainly did.
1: Neat.
0: That's what's important. Yeah. All right. Here are our three stories about the royal origins of sayings. Just so you don't think I'm trying any funny business, I do all of these in chronological order. So I'm not trying to place the lie somewhere. No funny business here. We would never. All right. Here we go. Our first one is read the riot act. To read someone the riot act is to reprimand, censure, or give a stern, sharp warning. The origin of reading the riot act comes from 1700s England. England was continuing to expand their empire. In the 1700s, they would hold territories in Europe, Asia, North America, Africa, Latin America, and the Caribbean, among others. Riots were also a common byproduct of the era. The balance of power in England would shift between Parliament and the king on a regular basis. In the English Civil War of the 1600s, the monarch lost control. The Stuart dynasty ended in 1704. In the late 1700s, there was some sort of riot or unrest at virtually every major public function. Then, King George I of Hanover takes over. Parliament passed the Riot Act in 1714, signed it into order in 1715. If any group of 12 or more gathered together and showed signs of unruliness or anger that could lead to a riot, an officer would then be allowed to read them the Riot Act. Encouraged to do so, in a booming voice, would say, "Our sovereign lord the king chargeth and commandeth all persons being assembled immediately to disperse themselves and peaceably to depart to their habitations or to their lawful businesses upon the pains contained in the act made in the first year of King George for preventing tumults and riotous assemblies. God save the king."
1: Really good.
0: Thank you. Once the officer had read the Riot Act, all participants had 1 hour to disperse. If any participant continued past the hour, they would be arrested for a felony punishable by death. If the crowd didn't listen, which was often the case, the officer could enlist citizens to help control or quiet down the crowd, although no felony arrest could be made until the hour period was done. Because of almost constant class conflict in England during the time, the Riot Act was used often in the 1700s and 1800s before being repealed in the early 1900s. By the late 1700s, the Riot Act was more effective in riling up a crowd than it was at settling them. That's the end of the first story. Bran, what do you think?
1: Well, it makes that saying less fun to use. This is dark. I buy it, though. Tracks with what I know about royalty. Dustin, what about you? How are you feeling about this one?
2: There is so much to unpack about the Riot Act. I have been read the Riot Act more than once, and nobody has credited the author, which I think is something we should attend.
0: Has anybody started a clock?
2: And you have a great point. You have an hour? Do you know how much nonsense you can get up to in an hour, especially when you're eligible to deputize fellow citizens?
1: Yeah.
2: I have been doing the Riot Act all wrong.
0: All wrong.
3: All wrong.
0: You were meant to kill people. All right, we ready for the next one?
3: I'm ready.
0: Here we go. This next one is put a lid on it.
3: Put a lid on it.
0: To shut up or stop talking or be asked to firmly. Let me take you back to England, Dustin. 1660 to 1685, the 25-year reign of King Charles II, the Deuce. He was known as the Merry Monarch. His father, Charles I, was beheaded during the British Civil War, which ended in puritanical rule under Oliver Cromwell. He made a deal with Parliament and reestablished the monarchy in England. He's also known for his revelrous and happy demeanor. Possibly had something to do with the demise of his father, but he was basically a 17th century jokester and prankster. That's what he was.
3: He loves a prank. Sometimes it leads to a beheading.
0: Sometimes it does. He granted a charter what is now Charleston, South Carolina.
3: Shout out.
0: He had very little use for the nuts and bolts and administrative aspects of being king. He also didn't like it when people droned on during these meetings or these banquets about official royal business. In 1681, the royal banquet, including guests of the crown, including Charles Seymour, Duke of Somerset, Seymour began delivering a speech on the benefits of Charles II's rule within his respective territory. The speech was lengthy, with banquet attendees becoming very weary and tired of him talking. Charles II realized what was happening, became weary himself, got the attention of one of his servants, and ordered him to bring forward a large silver platter holding a covered soup tureen, a giant soup bowl. Charles takes the tureen off the tray, stands up in the middle of the Duke's speech, and said something to the effect of, "It's high time we put a lid on it before we spill over into madness." The room of invited guests to the royal banquet exploded into laughter. The phrase became commonplace in England in the 18th century and spread to the U.S., with Charles II believed to be the first to use the phrase and or come up with it. That is the end of story number two. Brian, what you thinking?
3: Well, as someone who has been told to put a lid on it many a times in his life, this is one I'm flagging to come back to.
0: It's a preemptive flag.
3: Because one, like, the phrase is kind of fun. You know, it's a fun phrase. Put a lid on it. Kind of seems silly. You have this merry monarch, this prankster. I think that this, you know, you're using a phrase that is kind of funny. You're throwing prankster out there. I think it could be maybe I think you might be trying to pull one over.
0: You think it's my story?
3: Possibly. It's flagged.
0: Preemptively flagged. Dustin, what do you think?
2: Yeah, well, if it's true that great minds think alike, but fools seldom differ, I'm with Brand. You guys will recall I recently invoked the name of Chucky Deuce by pure and sheer luck. And if this doesn't demonstrate that I know absolutely nothing about him, then nothing will. This story, definitely a bit fishy.
0: All right. We ready for story three?
3: We ready.
0: Turn a blind eye.
3: Go ahead and turn that blind eye.
0: It means to pretend not to notice or to notice and act and ignore. That's exactly right. Let's take you all the way to the Battle of Copenhagen in 1801, a battle that you know well.
3: Love this one.
0: But for the folks at home, I'm going to just go through it real quick.
3: Sure.
0: That's right. This is during the French Revolutionary Wars. The Russian Tsar had created a league of neutrality for free trade with France, including Denmark, Sweden, Prussia, and Russia. Russia had previously been an ally to England, and this angered England greatly, as trade, especially through the sea travel, was their strength because of their navy. There's a guy named Horatio Nelson, who is vice admiral of British command. He didn't believe that Denmark and Sweden meant much, wanted to ignore them and sail to the Baltic and attack the Russians. The attack commenced, and Nelson's ship was one of several in the skirmish. Admiral Parker, in charge of Nelson, couldn't see much of the action because of gun smoke, but saw distress signals from two other British ships in the harbor. He gave the order to Nelson for retreat. Upon receiving the order, Nelson told his assistant not to repeat it. The official record by the flag holder states that Nelson redrew his telescope to his eye, this time his blind one, and subsequently claiming he could not see any order from Parker, and the assistant kept that with him without telling anyone. The British went on to heroically win the Battle of Copenhagen, with Nelson calling it the greatest victory he had ever gained. Brian, what do you think?
3: It's a good story. One-eyed
0: admiral.
3: There's a lot going on here. Yes. I'm getting, it's giving pirate, which I love. Yeah, my initial thought is I'm buying this one, but I got to give it a little bit more thought. Dustin, where are you at on this?
2: Yeah, once again, going with Bran on this one. I think it's a good story. And if the 1987 film masterpiece, The Princess Bride, is right, the first rule is never fight a land war in Asia. The second is never turn a blind eye to the Vikings. I think this checks out.
3: Yeah,
0: this would be way after the Vikings, but I get it. let's recap, shall we?
4: Let's do it. Okay, we have Read the Riot Act,
3: yep,
4: which came from British officers reading a literal riot law to get rowdy crowds to disperse.
3: Love it.
4: We have Put a Lid on It, which was first used by King Charles II of England to cut off a dignitary's boring speech during dinner.
3: More than fair.
4: And finally, we have Turn a Blind Eye, which came from a Royal Naval Admiral turning his actual blind eye to a superior pretending not to see the order being sent.
3: All right.
4: Bran, what do you think of these?
3: I'm going back to that flag, baby. I am going to say that your story is the one.
4: Put a lid on it.
3: About the funny phrase made up by a funny guy. Put a lid on it. King Chucky the Deuce.
4: Chucky the Deuce.
3: I'm going to say that's your story for the reasons that I've already explained.
0: All right, Dustin, I don't want to put any pressure on you here, but you've been with Bran the whole time.
3: Uh-huh.
0: So you have a chance to stick with Bran on this. It's historically bad. This is to get a champion of the week, a row of the week, and a fanny pack. Dustin, which story is my story?
2: Well, I think if Bran... the vote for Bran is a historically bad vote. We're ready to rewrite history, and that's what this show is all about.
3: That's right. Thank you, brother.
2: If there was a trophy for a really good made-up story, it would go to B, Put a Lid on It. I don't think that checks the smell test.
0: All right. They both choose Put a Lid on It.
3: That's big. I got to be honest. Most people don't go with me, so this is a pretty good...
0: This may be the highest stakes we've ever had in Who Won't Win.
3: It's a pretty good day for me.
0: Bran for validation, Dustin for Royal of the Week, Fanny Pack, and Champion of the Week. Here we go. Reading the Riot Act, that is a true story. You can still look up the words that I said as the Riot Act. Those are the real words. And then they somehow, in the 1700s, put an hour on the clock somewhere. I don't know how they did that, but they did it. That's why I thought that might trip you up.
3: Yep.
0: Put a lid on it. My story.
3: Oh, we did it, Dustin!
0: We did it. The times, they are changing.
3: Wow.
0: Put a lid on it. My story, which means Turn a Blind Eye, also a real story.
3: How about that?
0: Dustin from Toronto, you are the proud owner of a Who What Win Champion of the Week title, of a temporary... Who What Wins Forever.
3: Who Wins Forever.
0: Of a temporary Royal of the Week title.
3: That's right.
0: And a Who What Win fanny pack. How does it feel to be the biggest winner in all time on our little game show, Who, What, When?
2: You might call this temporary, but I'm keeping it. I'm not abdicating this power. I never thought I'd achieve such heights, especially in such great company. Thank you so much for bestowing this honor upon me.
3: I mean, I don't want to rewind the tape to an hour ago where he almost guaranteed his
0: lose.
3: Loss.
0: Yes.
3: And here he is now winning not just the game, but the fanny pack. A big week for you, Dustin. Congratulations, Lord.
2: Thank you, and credit to my competitor, Allie.
0: Fantastic. Dustin, thanks for playing here on Who What Win.
2: Thanks for having me.

0: And now we're putting a lid on this episode all about royalty. Thanks again to our callers, Dustin and Allie, for playing with us. Congratulations again to Dustin for being this week's Royal Who What Win champion.
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3: Hey, I'm Sam Sanders. Today on my show with KCRW, actor and author Jeff Hiller. Before he hit it big, he thought he wanted to be a pastor. But then he embraced the fact that he's gay and made a big pivot. I talked to Jeff about being queer and being Christian.
4: Yeah, I definitely, I don't remember like actually vocally apologizing to God, but I definitely felt guilty and was always trying to atone to God.
3: We also talk about how much has changed since we were young gay kids. Half of my gay friends are divorced. Wow.
4: What a beautiful way to show progress. I pay alimony.
3: Jeff Hiller's new memoir is called Actress of a Certain Age. My 20-year trail to overnight success. Coming up this hour after these headlines.
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9: Hello, I'm James Reynolds. Welcome to BBC Conversations. 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
10: It's sort of like hela, hela, hela, hela. Which means like we are going to the World Cup. Mansourin, Mansourin, we're going to win, you know.
9: That's Rana in Jordan. She'll be in conversation with guests from Curaçao in the Caribbean, Cape Verde and Uzbekistan. This is the first time that their respective countries have made it to the World Cup. We also meet superfan Craig from Scotland. He's walked across America to see his team take part.
11: Football is the universal language of the world, and that is just fact, no matter where you travel, no matter where you go.
9: BBC Conversations with World Cup superfans and debutants is after the latest news.
12: BBC News with Sue Montgomery. Iran has ruled out signing a memorandum of understanding with the United States as early as Sunday. Earlier, Pakistan's prime minister, who's mediating in the talks, said an agreement could be finalised within 24 hours and be ready for signing straight away. Jo Inwood is our World News correspondent.
13: We've had a pattern over the last month or so of the Americans maybe threatening military action, then saying a deal's going to be done, then the Iranians accusing them of acting dishonestly, and then nothing really happens. What we haven't had so clearly is Shahbaz Sharif. He is the Pakistani Prime Minister, saying, we think within 24 hours we have got a deal. Now, there is also always the possibility that Donald Trump suddenly decides at the last minute, actually, he doesn't like the terms, and he pulls the rug under everyone. But the fact that the Pakistanis have come out and said this so clearly, I think, is the clearest indication we've had yet that if we're not going to see a deal in 24 hours, there is genuine progress being made.
12: Iran says the funeral of its late supreme leader, Ayatollah Ali Khamenei, will be held in the northeast city of Mashhad next month. There will also be ceremonies in Tehran and the holy city of Qom. Workers have removed President Trump's name from the Kennedy Center in Washington, complying with a judge's ruling that the performing arts venue cannot be renamed without an act of Congress. The center's board, chaired by Mr. Trump, voted in December to rename it the Donald J. Trump and the John F. Kennedy Memorial Center for the Performing Arts. Democratic U.S. Representative Joyce Beatty brought the lawsuit.
14: The name will come down. And justice will rule. The United States Congress, they are the only group that can make a change to the name. This did not come before Congress. This is unlawful.
12: The American AI developer Anthropic says the Trump administration has ordered it to suspend access to its most advanced models by any foreign nationals, whether they're inside the US or abroad. Anthropic says compliance means it has suspended Claude Fable 5 to all customers. There have been ongoing tensions between the Pentagon and Anthropic, as Tamsin Craftman explains.
15: Anthropic have said that ChatGPT 5.5 has got the same sort of risks that Fable 5 has. What is the difference here? Well, in February, Anthropic, their systems were being used by the Pentagon. And because of a lack of a big regulatory framework, they said to Trump, we want to bring in some safeguarding protocols. Trump said no. And so they said, okay, we'll cancel our contract. And because the same risks that are with Fable are also with OpenAI systems, quite fairly, they're then saying it simply must be a personal thing.
12: World news from the BBC. Kenya's Health Minister Aidan Duale says the government will comply with court orders, halting the establishment of an Ebola quarantine centre for US citizens at an airbase in the town of Nanyuki. His comments follow a High Court decision to hear a petition that would hold him in contempt for allowing work in the facility to continue despite two court orders suspending it. Thousands of people have gathered at Belfast City Hall for a rally organised by United Against Racism in response to rioting in Northern Ireland last week. Demonstrators are carrying banners with messages including strike back against racism and refugees welcome. Trade unions, charities and political parties are taking part. The rally follows violent anti-immigrant riots this week after a serious knife attack by a Sudanese man. The England football team have had their training equipment stolen just hours before their first World Cup training session in Kansas City in the US. The theft has left football officials scrambling, as Nick Hatton explains.
16: The Football Association is trying to ascertain what was stolen. Balls and boots are among the items feared to have been taken. It's after vehicles transferring equipment to their base were broken into. Now, the equipment was due to be in place before the arrival of the squad, and it's understood that two arrests have been made in connection with that situation. Well, this theft will come as a disruptive blow for England. They're preparing for their World Cup opener against Croatia on Wednesday. They'll undertake their first training day in Kansas on Sunday.
12: Ghana has lodged a formal protest with Canada after it denied the Ghanaian footballer Thomas Partey a visa for next week's World Cup match against Panama. The Villarreal midfielder, who used to play for Arsenal, faces trial in Britain on rape charges, which he denies. Ghana's foreign ministry called the visa rejection high-handed and extremely unfair. BBC News.
3: Hey, y'all, it's the Sam Sanders Show from KCRW, all about the things that entertain us. Thank you so much for checking out my show. It is finally Pride Month. So this week, I am sharing a conversation I'm very proud of, my chat with actor and author Jeff Hiller. Chances are you know Jeff from his breakout role as Joel in HBO's Somebody Somewhere. Jeff won the Emmy for Best Supporting Actor in a Comedy Series for that performance.
17: I'm going to cry because for the past 25 years, I've been like, world, I want to be an actor. And the world's like, maybe computers.
3: In this conversation, Jeff Hiller and I offer up a big hot take on Hollywood and who we see on screen. We still don't see enough queer people or working class people. And we both agree that we don't see enough religious people. Jeff's character on Somebody Somewhere was all of those things.
18: Here's a little invite to this thing I do. Choir practice. Do you know Faith Presbyterian? That church in the Mills Mall?
19: Yeah, I'm not really much of a church person.
18: No, it's church adjacent. It's fun.
3: Jeff Hiller talks about this and so much more in his memoir, Actress of a Certain Age, My 20-Year Trail to Overnight Success. I love this chat for a lot of reasons. One, Jeff is really funny, and he thinks about identity in a way I don't hear a lot. Also, we have a lot in common. We both grew up closeted church kids in Texas. All right, let's get into this chat. I think you're going to love it. Enjoy. I can't overstate how big of a fan I am. I'm honored you're here. Thank you.
4: Oh,
3: and welcome.
4: My gosh, that's so genuine and nice, and I really appreciate it.
3: How not genuine are most of your press interviews?
4: Well, one time somebody was like, you know him from HBO's Somebody Someplace. And I was like, I don't think you know me from
3: they
4: nothing.
3: Don't. Yeah. Well, it is always this like kind of double consciousness of interviews when you're on the circuit. Because
4: right.
3: like on the one hand, there's art that you have made that you love that the guest hopefully will love as well.
4: Right.
3: But on the other hand, both of us are here also under contractual obligations.
4: That's so true.
3: Right? Like, yeah. Your book tour is part of your book deal.
4: Right.
3: They're paying me for this interview.
4: The jig is up, everybody.
3: The jig is up.
4: This is commerce.
3: That said, I'm going to talk to you for free.
4: Nice. I would have talked to you for free, too.
3: There we go. I love it. Well, listen, we have so much to get into. I want to talk about the book. I want to talk about your work on TV and on stage. I want to talk about your upbringing. But first thing I have to bring up is a point of commonality.
4: Oh, okay.
3: We were both church kids.
4: Yeah. Hardcore.
3: I want to go to that because I wrote it down. You wrote in the book, quote, there was a time when I attended church every single day of the week. Saturday youth group, Sunday services and Sunday school, Monday after school tutoring, Tuesday handbell choir, Wednesday senior choir, Thursday Alleluia children's choir. I was a teen assistant.
4: It was.
3: That's incredible. Did you love all that church or totally hate it?
4: No, loved it.
3: Yeah.
4: I mean, there was no reason to be there otherwise.
3: You weren't forced?
4: No, and I wasn't getting paid or anything.
3: Yeah.
4: I wasn't great at handbell choir, but I loved the community of church. Yeah. And I loved that because I was, nobody's ever like surprised when I tell them I'm gay.
3: You're gay?
4: I know, right? Exactly. So
3: we got to wrap this up. I didn't know.
4: And I'm old, so I grew up in the 80s in Texas, and so, you know, it was like not good times, and kids were so mean to me at school, but when you went to church, it was like a sanctuary. The sanctuary was a sanctuary. And so I loved the church because it was the one place where people were nice to me.
3: Can I tell you, as soon as I read you talk about that in the book, I said, oh, that was exactly my experience.
4: Yeah.
3: So I grew up in a Pentecostal church, speaking in tongues, falling out.
4: Wow.
3: All the music sounded like the Blues Brothers. And my mother was a church organist, which meant that whenever the church was open and she was playing, we were there too. So I was at church many weeks, six times a week as well.
4: Right.
3: And our church was very much like gay, no bueno.
4: Right.
3: But the church was the one place in my youth where I wouldn't get bullied for sounding too gay.
4: Yeah. Yeah.
3: You know?
4: Uh-huh.
3: And it's a place I felt safe.
4: Yeah. And had a community.
3: Exactly. And it was juxtaposed because like my church was very fire and brimstone.
4: Right.
3: And sometimes we would hear sermons about the ills of homosexuality.
4: Oh, wow.
3: While the
20: clearly gay choir director is sitting over there, my gay playing the saxophone, and everyone's
4: the sax?
20: I did.
4: Oh my god, this church is cool.
20: We had a whole band.
4: Like the whole band.
20: We called our band the Posse. Girl, we were with it. But it was this weird juxtaposition where you knew that queerness was in this space.
4: Mm.
20: And you knew that the queer people in the church were actually the backbone of it.
4: Uh-huh.
20: And there would be a script that we all said against homosexuality.
4: Mm.
20: But it's almost as if the church secretly loved the gay ones the most.
4: Were you conscious of that, like, as a kid? Like, were you, like, when you heard the ills of homosexuality sermon, were you conscious, like, this is about me? Or was it more like...
20: I asked the questions here. Oh, I'm kidding.
4: Sorry.
20: No, I love... Okay, keep... No, yes. Was I conscious?
4: And then, sorry, I was like, oh, yeah. We're friends talking.
20: We are. I'm going to answer the question and then you will.
4: Okay.
20: In for your experience. I remember my first sexual thoughts being about boys.
4: Right.
20: And I remember thinking the thoughts and then apologizing to God for them.
4: No. Yeah. Sam, sweet kid.
20: Hey, come a long way. Look at me now.
4: No apologies now.
20: No apologies. What was your experience?
4: Yeah, I definitely, I don't remember like actually vocally apologizing to God, but I definitely felt guilty and was always trying to atone to God.
20: What was your atonement?
4: I'll stop.
20: I'll stop now. One day, just give me one more.
4: Yeah, exactly. Yeah, and I felt a lot of guilt there. Fortunately, we didn't. Our church was like, you know, Protestant and very like, we're not going to take political sides or whatever. Mm-hmm. And so there wasn't a lot of like talk about the ills of homosexuality.
20: Gotcha.
4: But you know, it was still. The unspoken is spoken.
20: You knew. It was Texas in the 80s.
4: Yeah, exactly. Yeah. And so I was like, I'm so

0: I know. It's so true.
1: Let's all get together in a room and sing songs together to a guy who isn't there.
2: Yeah.
1: Gay.
2: You wear a robe.
1: Gay.
2: Yeah, exactly.
1: Let's have like stained glass windows all over that are really colorful with like guys with abs on them. Gay.
2: I think we need some incense.
1: Gay. Church is gay.
2: Yeah, I know.
1: Church is gay.
2: I know. I always thought, even as a kid, like the part where people would speak and then immediately sing, I was always like, this is
1: gay.
2: Like a Liberace concert.
1: Like imagine...
2: candelabras.
1: Come on, exactly. Exactly. It's just gay.
2: Yeah. Well, and it's ritual and it's pageant. And that is something that we associate with, mm-hmm. with queer folks. And I love that part. And I miss
1: kind
2: that
1: of the
2: part.
1: Most fun part.
2: Yeah.
1: You miss it. What do you miss the most from church?
2: The community and the ritual and commonality, I think, of, you know, we all have the same belief system.
1: Yeah. And... when you're here, we help you.
2: Right.
1: There were several times in my church growing up where, like, somebody would come in off the street. You don't kick them out.
2: Right.
1: You're going to sit with them. Someone will talk to them. There was a moment in my church when I was in college age. We had these new members show up. A couple. A man and wife. He's clearly gay. He's clearly gay and married to a woman. He's already thin. But over the time he's at the church, I don't know any of this, but he starts to get thinner and thinner and thinner.
2: Oh, no.
1: And sicker and sicker and sicker. And then he dies. We have the funeral. And they tell me afterwards, because I just wasn't in the loop. Right. Oh, yeah, the whole time he was dying of AIDS.
2: Right.
1: And we took care of him.
2: That's beautiful.
1: And it's like, that's what the church does. Yeah. I miss that.
2: Yeah.
1: I miss that.
2: You know, the church now gets this, like, politically, we see the church, you know, siding with these groups of people that lead with hate.
1: And when all the church that we know is leading with love.
2: Yes, exactly. And I really do miss that. And that compassion was considered Christian.
1: Yeah.
2: And it's not really anymore.
1: And it was considered like the first thing you show.
2: Yes, exactly.
1: Like you lead with that.
2: Right.
1: You know?
2: Yeah.
1: I'm very interested in how that part of you, all that we've just talked about, has ended up in your work. I'm going to come back to the book, but like... in Somebody Somewhere, your character is kind of in a, not a quite similar church boat, but like a lot of the issues are the same. I guess first set up Somebody Somewhere for folks who haven't watched it yet. You should watch it. And then set up
2: it's
1: your character.
2: It's streaming now.
1: It sure is.
2: On
1: Peabody Award winning.
2: HBO Max. I can say that because it's going back. it's primarily a show about Bridget Everett, who plays this woman named Sam, who comes back to her town to help take care of her dying sister. This show takes place, starts after about 6 months after her sister's died. And it's really about finding your found family, which is a very queer thing.
1: Oh, yeah.
2: And
1: which is, to take you back to church, what is a church but a found family? Gay.
2: And so she finds her found family through a friendship with my character, Joel, and he awakens her ability or her gift of singing.
1: Yeah.
2: He makes it safe for her to sing again.
1: Yeah.
2: And he does that through this thing that he does called choir practice at his church,
1: mm-hmm.
2: which is really just a party where people, the outcasts, can come together and have a party together.
1: Yeah.
2: And I mean, that's church. And
1: right.
2: And there's like, I say that in an episode, I scream, this is church. This is church while we're having a party. And I really do believe that firmly. And that came from me, that came from Jeff, not the script. I believe that firmly.
1: There's a moment in the show where your character, who's gay in the show, has to make peace with someone in their life who bars him from their children. And it felt quite beautiful. And I think about it a lot in terms of the ways a lot of queer people who leave the church consistently make peace and find ways to love people who don't always love all of them.
2: Yeah.
1: It seems pretty beautiful, but also hard.
2: Yes.
1: I'm wondering, knowing that your character has done that, have you had to do that in your own life?
2: Yeah, I have had to. There were some people who didn't take it well, mm-hmm. who I just had to sort of reconcile that that was not where they were ready yet. That doesn't mean that I need to go out of my way to, I don't know, make them happy.
1: Yeah. Yeah.
2: But I think, I mean, it's so, this is so hack and so cliche, but it's also a gift to yourself, right? To not be like burdened by all of that hate and, mm-hmm. and despising these other folks. There's one person in particular I'm thinking of who she just really had a hard time with me coming out, and her parents, you know, were very vocally against queerness. And, mm-hmm. one time wrote to her and said, you know, it hurt the way you responded to me, but I understand where you were coming from. Mm-hmm. And she wrote, no, it's different now. I have a lesbian friend.
1: Wow. Wow.
2: So, you know, everybody can grow.
1: Also, as always, the best among us are the lesbians. That is so true.
2: That is so true.
1: Always. Listeners, if you're having fun with us right now, share this episode with a friend. Someone who liked somebody somewhere. Someone who grew up a church kid. Anybody. Anybody. Someone who should just have Jeff Hiller on their radar. So help me keep this party going by sharing this episode with that friend of yours who will also love this show. All right, time now for a break. When we come back, more with actor Jeff Hiller. Stay with us.
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1: Hey, y'all, it's the Sam Sanders Show. Let's get back to my conversation with actor and comedian Jeff Hiller. You may know him for his role as Joel in the HBO series Somebody Somewhere. Jeff also just released a new memoir. It's called Actress of a Certain Age. The book is a sweet, funny, yet deep look at his long road to getting noticed in Hollywood. All right, let's get back into it. You are one of the few people, I think, who is out in Hollywood, but will also talk about faith and believing in God in Hollywood.
2: Mm.
1: I don't think you're the only one, but I think that a lot of folks don't talk about it as much as they might want to.
2: Yeah, it's really rare.
1: Why do you think that is?
2: Well, I think it's because a lot of churches that lead with hate have sort of co-opted the conversation and have really led with banning people who are transgendered from, like, Earth, I think, is what they're hoping. And also, you clearly have never met anyone who is trans.
1: Yeah, and like, even if they did, they wouldn't be able to tell, probably. They wouldn't even know.
2: Exactly.
1: They wouldn't even know. You might have met it, not even know.
2: I know.
1: Yeah.
2: So I think that that's a thing. And I think it's also just, you know, it's easier storytelling to be like, church plus gay equals oppression of gay. It's much more difficult storytelling to have this nuanced approach of, you know, a rural queer person also being, finding their community in a church. It's not, you have to do a lot of backstory on that.
1: Yeah.
2: And also, you know, like, Hollywood's not like a real Christian town.
1: True.
2: You know.
1: When you were doing this work on Somebody Somewhere that went there, would you hear from all these queer Christians?
2: Yeah, well, a lot of my friends who I went to college with who are pastors now found it so refreshing because there is so little media that paints the church in any sort of good way.
1: Yeah.
2: I mean, even the movies that do, they're often like actually like sort of weird, you know, parallels to really talk about hating.
1: Mm-hmm.
2: Like the character in the show that is a pastor, the first line she says is, "I want to get margaritas for dinner tonight." And like so many of my female pastor friends were like, "Thank you for showing a woman who's like a pastor and who's not like
1: living a life."
2: Exactly. And who's not some sort of like weirdo, not weird, that's judgmental, but like
1: it's okay.
2: who's super like prim and proper and everything's got to be blah, blah, blah.
1: Yeah.
2: And also how she was so compassionate, Pastor Deb. And a lot of gay people who are members of faith communities have reached out saying like, it means so much. I have like the kind of perfect amount of fame where like, I can walk down the street just fine.
1: Yeah.
2: I don't need to hire bodyguards by any means. But when I do meet someone who knows who I am, they are so touched. They are so moved and so happy that the show showed truth about them.
1: Exactly.
2: In a nuanced way, in a compassionate way, in a kind. And I mean, I'm not just talking about queer people or church people. I'm talking about just like Midwesterners.
1: This is the thing.
2: Yeah.
1: It's funny. I was talking with someone about, I forget which show, but they were talking about why they loved a show. And they said, "I love it because it's not just focused on rich people." It's like, oh, crap. Most of the TV that we're told to watch is about rich people.
2: Yeah.
1: I'm watching Sirens right now.
2: Oh,
1: it's fun.
2: It is fun.
1: Really fun. Watch it.
2: Yeah.
1: Rich.
2: So rich.
1: So rich. And it's like, yeah, so much of media that's coming out of quote unquote Hollywood, it's only about rich people.
2: Yeah.
1: It paints politics as a binary.
2: Right.
1: You're either right or left and far apart in those divisions. And it rarely has place for the good guys on these screens to also believe in God.
2: I mean, it's like, I'm a writer too.
1: Yeah.
2: It's hard.
1: Yeah.
2: It's hard to tell stories and it's really hard to sell stories.
1: Yeah.
2: And
1: they want the stories to be like the last story that was a hit and it needs to exactly, you know.
2: And I know that so many people didn't even tune into our show because we're all wearing, you know, clothes from Kohl's, bad hair, and we look a little sweaty. You know what I mean? Because we look normal. We look like normal people from the Midwest.
1: Yeah.
2: And so some people found that refreshing, but I think some people, you know, are like, I just want to see Sarah Jessica Parker in a funny hat, you know?
1: Right.
2: Which, same, you know, I want to watch that hat too. But I think that it is refreshing to see people who are middle-aged.
1: Yep.
2: Who don't look perfect, who, you know, my face is not symmetrical.
1: You know, the one of my ears is higher than the other.
2: Really? One of my shoulders is higher than the other. I had a fitting and the guy goes, "Oh, your shoulders." I was like, "Oh God." Anyway, yeah, we're not symmetrical and we are not all thin and beautiful, and I think that that can be radical to just see a show where people
1: Real people.
2: We have to work and we have to, you know, we can't just like get on a jet and fly to the Hamptons.
1: You know? Yeah. I think a lot about what that kind of representation would do for queer politics right now. We're taping during Pride Month.
2: Yeah.
1: And the existential question of Pride Month this year is, you know, how to party when the trans community seems to be under attack.
2: Seems to be.
1: I know. Let me strike that from the record. Is. And so much of the public debate on trans rights is extremely binary.
2: Totally.
1: The people who think that trans folks should have rights are secular demons. And the people who don't think they should have rights are conservative Bible thumpers.
2: Right.
1: But in reality, not all of Christianity or any faith community is totally set one way or the other.
2: Right.
1: And in fact, as we've discussed, there are a lot of queer people and trans people who have some sort of belief in a higher power.
2: Yeah.
1: Why are those people never part of this public conversation? I do not hear trans people who live in the Midwest who believe in God given microphones.
2: I don't know, because they don't make good copy. I have no idea. I think it's probably just, you know, these are people living their lives. There's no hook. There's no like, can you believe it?
1: It's they're like, just living.
2: Oh, humans.
1: Mm-hmm. Crazy how that works. Just humans.
2: Which is why the show is sort of quietly radical, you know, because there is a character who is trans on it, played by Murray Hill beautifully. And he isn't persecuted or, you know, depressed or he's also like living his life, and he married a woman, and turns out his friends don't really like the woman he married. And and these are normal people things. It's not just trans stories about
1: conflict or suffering.
2: Yeah, exactly. Which is radical in its own way.
1: Mm-hmm.
2: And, you know, for so many years, trans people were just a joke. And I mean, this is like very recent, very, very, very recent. And so I just saw this great documentary. It's from the same director of Disclosure. And it's about the first, and I can't think of the name and I'm sorry, but it's about the first openly trans lawyer who argued a case before the Supreme Court.
1: Oh, this is recent, right?
2: Yeah, very
1: Chase Strangio.
2: Yes, exactly.
1: Yes. So the doc is called Heightened Scrutiny. The lawyer is Chase Strangio.
2: Right. And so I just saw the documentary at Newfest, and they did a talk back, and they said that the reason there is so much backlash right now is because there were strides that were made so quickly, which is not to say that we shouldn't have made quick strides.
1: Y'all went too fast. Y'all gaze flew too close to the effing sun.
2: It was your fault.
1: Slow down.
2: But I think that that is why there is so much backlash right now, is because, and also it's like what you said, all of the discourse is binary.
1: Mm-hmm.
2: And so like the one binary that we're taught from, you know, being babies,
1: boy,
2: like
1: girl.
2: The first thing is,
1: boy, girl.
2: Yeah, is it a boy or is it a girl?
1: Yeah.
2: So, you know, non-binary people are just like boggling their minds.
1: Oh, yeah.
2: You just choose one.
1: Yeah. I think of the world that you and I grew up in. I'm 40. When I was a kid, you'd still hear the F slur on the playground.
2: Oh, constantly. Every day.
1: And
2: multiple times
1: right?
2: a day.
1: Fast forward to now, half of my gay friends are divorced. Wow. Wow.
2: What a beautiful way to show progress. I pay alimony.
1: Yo, and they be paying alimony. Also, every gay couple in LA that gets divorced has the most obscenely intricate dog custody.
2: Oh, if my husband and I ever divorced, I am definitely one of those gay people who's like, my babies, my sweet, sweet babies. I am 100% that person. So I really cannot throw any stones to that glass house.
1: All right, if you're just now joining me, I'm here with Jeff Hiller. He's out now with a new memoir. It's all about his long road to getting noticed in Hollywood. It's called Actress of a Certain Age, My 20-Year Trail to Overnight Success. If you were to make a show or a movie right now that would do for women's rights and the conversation around that, what Murphy Brown did, what might do for gay men on screen, what Will and Grace did, if you had to write a show or movie that would do a similar kind of eye-opening for most of America about queer people, what is the elevator pitch for that show?
2: Oh, my God. Well, if I knew this, I'd be making $1 million.
1: You wouldn't be here if you knew that.
2: I mean, I think the big thing is showing humanity of queer people. Mm-hmm. Because I think that the reason that Will and Grace was so powerful, I think Will and Grace, there's a direct line from Will and Grace to gay marriage.
1: Oh, yeah, because Biden was like, I loved Will and Grace. And Biden pushed Obama to gay marriage.
2: Yeah, exactly. Mm-hmm. Because I think a lot of people didn't know anybody who was gay.
1: Yes.
2: And then they were like, oh, Will. I know Will.
1: And I like
2: Jack's
1: him.
2: A bit too much, but I like Will. but it helped, you know?
1: Yes.
2: And I know that there's probably criticism of Will and Grace that's warranted.
1: Yeah, yeah, yeah. Yeah.
2: But I think the big thing about it was that it humanized two openly gay men.
1: Mm-hmm.
2: Now, one of them was played by a straight person and one of them was played by a closeted gay person at the time. But I will say that it really really push the needle.
1: Yeah.
2: And so I think that that's really the key is, and I think somebody somewhere, you know, it doesn't get the numbers that Will and Grace did by any means, but
1: it's a different time.
2: It is a different time. But I think that there have been a lot of people, like when we went back to Kansas, people who watched the show because they just knew Bridget from high school.
1: Yeah.
2: Fell in love with Murray Hill and had never met a trans person before.
1: Yeah.
2: And did they say some things that were maybe not appropriate?
1: Yeah.
2: Yes.
1: They
2: but
1: know the language, yeah.
2: But also it was coming from a place of openness and compassion. And
1: there
2: so you were
1: go.
2: Able to, you know, deal with that. But that was the key, was meeting people. You know, that's why in the 70s they were like, come out wherever you are, because they needed to.
1: You got
2: to
1: be seen.
2: Your neighbors.
1: Yeah.
2: Your friends.
1: Yeah.
2: They're queer too.
1: I want to ask.
2: I'm sorry, I got Invisalign, and I feel like I'm very. And it's not even for a cosmetic reason. It's just that my mouth, I have such a bad bite that it was causing my gums to recede.
1: Oh, no, girl.
2: I know. I'm eating myself alive.
1: How
2: but
1: long
2: don't I look gorgeous?
1: You look gorgeous. How long are you in this hell of Invisalign?
2: 24 weeks. It's just that my mouth, I have such a bad bite that it was causing

0: just to keep growing. Mm. When I turned 40, I had like a full on midlife crisis.
1: Thank you.
0: Talk about
1: me
0: it
1: too,
0: in the group.
1: Girl.
0: Because I
1: Aren't
0: thought my
1: great?
0: Life would be so different.
1: Yeah.
0: I thought I would. Yeah. I, like 40 felt so middle age.
1: Yes.
0: I felt like I should be further along. I felt like I should. Because I was like temping and teaching improv. And
1: And then you were teaching like, improv, and then your improv students were making it.
0: Yeah, that was rough too. That was rough too.
1: Which of the Broad City folks was it?
0: Abby Jacobson.
1: Yeah. You taught her. And then she's on Broad City while you're still temping?
0: Yeah. But then she did let me be on Broad City.

0: which I thought was nice. And yes. I didn't even have to audition, so that was very nice. Yeah, and with Abby, it was like, I just really liked her, so it was
1: great. Great.
0: There were yeah. people that I won't mention that Ooh. Made it that I was like, are you kidding me? but yeah, I did go kind of crazy. And and I kind of thought like, oh, there's no more, like, this is it. This is just what my life is going to be. And and that's dumb. That was a dumb thought.
1: Yes.
0: I don't want to talk bad about myself, but that particular thought was dumb.
1: Yeah.
0: Because you can continue to grow. You continue to, like, if you want to start a new career, 60, start a new career at 60.
1: Yeah.
0: Like, who cares?
1: And if you want to stay in your career track and you haven't made it yet, you can stick with it. That's the story of you. You stuck with it for a long time before it happened.
0: I know. I remember that movie that Ira Glass produced, the Mike Birbiglia movie.
1: Oh, yeah. I haven't seen it.
0: It was about these improvisers who were all, like, trying to get on SNL or, you know, like a fake SNL. Mm-hmm. And one of them was, like, turning 40. Mm-hmm. And the whole point of the movie was like, you need to give up.
1: Oh,
0: and I watched that movie like on the eve of my 40th birthday. And I was like, oh my God.
1: Mike Birbiglia, if you're listening, and I know that he likes public radio, you owe Jeff Hiller a call.
0: I like Mike Birbiglia a lot, but that movie did send me into a tailspin. I mean, and I suppose that's, I think a lot of my friends did give up and it was the right choice for them.
1: How did you know to not give up?
0: It took me so long to come out of the closet as wanting to be an actor. it was very similar to coming out as gay, where it was like,
1: wow,
0: I don't want to admit this. I'm embarrassed about this. Mm-hmm. This is something that I feel shame about even.
1: Wow.
0: Because I thought like I would say it and people would be like, you think you can be an actor? You are dumb. Mm. And, you know.
1: Why do you think they would say that?
0: Because I'm like, you know, I look like this and I'm obviously gay and I'm tall but girly, which is like a weird juxtaposition that people have a really hard time like reconciling. And I'm, you know, it's not like you can be like, oh, you're like that person.
1: You're like you.
0: Right. Yeah.
1: You're like you.
0: Exactly.
1: Yeah.
0: Exactly. And people would be right to think that because it has been a really hard time to sort of define what could hire this thing, you know? It was not easy. And I'm, you know, now that the show is over, it's continuing to not be easy.
1: Oh.
0: So I was embarrassed to admit that. Mm. And it took me a long time to do it. But once I did it, once I made that and I put myself out there, I was like, now I'm determined to prove them wrong.
1: Hell yeah.
0: And also, I just love it. I love it way more than anything else. It's the only job I'm good at. And I'm actually really good at it. Like, if you hire me to be a guest star, you're lucky.
1: Baby. Yeah.
0: I show up. I do not complain. I will wear anything. You know, you tell me you don't want me to have eyebrows. I won't have eyebrows. I am fine with it. I also know my lines and I can take nothing and make it a little funny. Mm-hmm. So,
1: And you also, didn't you do a one-man show at some point?
0: Yeah, I did.
1: Anyone who can do a one-man show can do anything. I think it's the hardest thing to do ever.
0: Well, I've done several that I've written, and then I did one that someone else wrote that I just performed, that Drew Droege wrote, called Bright Colors and Bold Patterns, which is a really great play. Mm-hmm. It's kind of nice, though, because you don't have to wait for anybody else to talk. And sometimes, like, when I'm doing my own material, I know it on

0: sort of a base level enough that I know I can sort of fake it. And I'm like, I'm the writer. Who cares if I mess it up a little bit?
1: Yeah.
0: But when I was doing his show, you know, it had several beats that you mm-hmm. needed to hit. The night that RuPaul came to see the show, I heard that iconic laugh that you always hear on the bumpers.
1: Wait, you heard him in the audience?
0: Yes.
1: That's amazing.
0: And I was like, oh. And I like went up and uh-huh. started, I like skipped a whole 2 pages of dialogue that you needed for just, like, for like, exposition.
1: Yeah.
0: And because it was just me and I didn't have to rope anyone else into it,
1: you just went back.
0: I was able to wrap myself around it and get it back in. So in a way that would I would have, if I had skipped 2 pages of dialogue and had 3 other people on stage, we would have had to really work hard to get back to it.
1: Yeah. I love it. Listeners, if you're anything like me, a lot of times you want more once the episode is over. Once the TV show is over, once the movie is over, once the podcast is over, you want a little bit more, don't you? Well, listen, every week for this show, I provide something more. I write a newsletter, and if you sign up for it, you can get some extra behind-the-scenes stuff from our tapings. I'll let you know what I'm watching and reading and listening to. And
2: hey, everyone. I'm Katie Gannaway, and this is your Tennessee Valley Music Update for Huntsville's live music scene. 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
1: Hey, y'all, it's the Sam Sanders Show. Let's get back to my conversation with actor and comedian Jeff Hiller. We're talking about the decades-long journey Jeff took to get his big break in Hollywood. That big break was in the HBO show Somebody Somewhere. Jeff played Joel on the show, a character who was not only queer, but also a faithful Christian. Very similar to Jeff in real life. Jeff Hiller talks about this and so much more in his new memoir. It's called Actress of a Certain Age, My 20-Year Trail to Overnight Success. Let's get back into it. You talk about how 40 was kind of like a midlife crisis.
0: Absolutely.
1: But on the eve of 50,
0: yeah.
1: What do you most wish for yourself?
0: Well, I said I want to grow, and yes. I mean that, like, I don't just mean, like, I want to grow and, like, get a bigger part on TV. Yeah. Like, I mean, I would love that. but I want to grow also, like, in my personal life, too. Mm. I want to be, like, I don't ever want to be that person who's, like, I hate young people who are bringing up new ideas and all that sort of thing. I don't want to be that person who's like so afraid of change.
1: You want to stay curious.
0: Yes. That. I want to stay curious. That's the perfect way to say it.
1: Yeah. I think for me with 40, I think I had these two epiphanies. Like, we're taught culturally that like all of the quick and fast forward and upward movement is going to happen in our 20s and 30s.
0: Right.
1: So if you don't get where you're going by then, you might not ever get it.
0: Yes.
1: And so you spend your 20s and 30s.
0: There's no top frenetic 40 comics under 40.
1: Exactly. So I spent my 20s and 30s really scrambling, really running fast and really on edge the whole time. And then the closer I got to 40, the more I was almost angry with that version of myself for how chaotic they were.
0: Mm.
1: But I think the work of 40 was saying, you still love that version of you. Mm-hmm. And in fact, that version of you got you here.
0: Yeah.
1: And your life, as you know, it wouldn't have happened without that version of you. So like, love every version of you. And then two, all right, you're 40 now. You got the wiggles out. You got the wiggles out and just like freaking lock in.
0: Yeah.
1: You know? And so 40 has been very much like, let's lock in. And not lock in the girl boss, late stage capitalist version of like, how do I optimize everything?
0: Right.
1: But how do I get really intentional about what I want, who I want to be around for it?
0: Yeah.
1: And how I want to feel
3: as I get there.
0: Yeah. Yeah.
3: So that feels good.
0: Yeah.
3: But yeah, it is. I don't know where I'm going with this. I've just told you everything. But anywho.
0: I love it. I'm like, oh yeah, I should be doing that. Because like what you said about like loving every part of yourself, it is so important.
3: It is. Especially for queer people.
0: Yes.
3: Because I can look back at myself and see the close to quarter century I spent trying so hard to not let anyone know that I was gay when in fact everyone knew.
0: Mm.
3: And part of me wants to get mad at that Sam. Mm. But when I'm nice to that Sam, I say, girl, you did what you thought you had to do. You tried your best.
0: That's how I felt writing the book too. Like I was embarrassed to write about I wrote a chapter about bullying.
3: Yeah.
0: And I was so embarrassed to write about it because I was like, I was kind of embarrassed to admit that people hated my guts. But I really was embarrassed to put in the pictures of myself at that age.
3: Yes.
0: Because it is such a physically ugly age.
3: Oh. It is. For everybody.
0: Right. And like,
3: except
0: but
3: the ones
0: perm.
3: That are really hot in high school, guy. I don't hate you.
0: I know.
3: But
0: exactly.
3: You don't know how good you have.
0: What growth do you have? but it was really, it was cathartic to put the photo in because it was like, I love this little kid who's chubby and whose mom gave him a perm. And who is, you know, pitiful and trying.
3: That part.
0: Yeah.
3: Every version of ourselves was trying very hard to love us in the best way they knew how to love.
0: Exactly.
3: And I say the same thing when I think about the church that I grew up in. We were there. We were talking about this earlier. It's like they were actually loving us the best way they knew how.
0: Right. And if you're going to extend compassion to them in that sense, why wouldn't you extend compassion to yourself in that sense?
3: That.
0: Yeah.
3: We're not going to charge y'all for this therapy session. But we could.
0: Read my book.
3: Speaking of the book, that's a nice segue. I love that this memoir is the story of your life, but it is also a love letter to celebrity memoirs.
0: Yeah, because I read a lot of them.
3: Okay. What do you think explains your obsession with celebrity memoirs?
0: Oh, because I wanted to be a celebrity. And so I thought maybe if I read this, it'll tell me how.
3: Uh-huh.
0: Also, I think I like hearing people's stories.
3: Yeah. I love that all of the chapters of your book are named after some of these memoirs.
0: Mm-hmm.
3: So there's Are You There, Vodka? It's Me, Chelsea. The
0: great
3: Chelsea
0: one.
3: Handler one. Great one. The House of Hidden Meanings from RuPaul.
0: Also great. Can't wait for the next volume.
3: Mm-hmm. Little Girl Lost from Drew Barrymore. That's a great name.
0: Did you ever read that? That's what, like from the 80s. Like she wrote it when she was like 14.
3: The fact that she still has any semblance of sense after all she's been through.
0: I know.
3: Finding Me from Viola Davis.
0: Such a good one. It's hard sometimes.
3: Yeah. Well, she went through it.
0: Yeah.
3: She went through
0: it. But she also made such a great point about how she went to Juilliard and how she had to like learn Molière and Shakespeare.
3: Yeah.
0: And she was like, why are these the classics?
3: Exactly.
0: And I was like, that's so true.
3: Yeah. Did you see her? There was this viral clip of her when she was on Sam Fragoso's show recently, where she's like, Sam Fragoso hosts this podcast called Talk Easy, long form interview.
0: Yeah.
3: But she's talking to him about the training in acting, Juilliard. She says how just the definition of the classics meant that the work was twice as hard for the black actors because they were expected to be good at the white classics.
0: Right.
3: But also know how to do the black roles
0: because
3: they were going to get mostly black roles when they got out.
0: Right.
3: So they had to work double hard.
0: Exactly.
3: Whereas the white kids just had to be good at the white classics.
0: Exactly. Yeah. Completely.
3: Right.
0: I 100% agree with her.
3: I wonder if is it a similar thing for queers in the creative arts in acting?
0: Yeah. Well, and I think it's also for like queer writers and things like it's like because we come from this patriarchal white supremacy society, like the books that are considered classics are all written by white men.
3: Mm-hmm.
0: The movies are all directed by white men.
3: Mm-hmm.
0: Are written by white men. You know, like because I talk about that in the book too about like being at the Upright Citizens Brigade, and I really felt like I needed to suppress my unique voice and speak to the voice of the sort of mainstream underground comedy voice.
3: Yeah.
0: Like I one time got a note that I shouldn't reference Wicked because it was too obscure in the same show that had a running scene about the Legend of Zelda video game. which is not considered obscure in that particular environment. And that's just about who defines history, who defines the classics. It's, like women are expected to go along with male led films.
3: Oh, yeah.
0: Whereas no man will ever identify with a woman in the lead role. And it's ridiculous. And I think that's, I think then that also stigmatizes queer stories and stories from people of color and stories from, that women.
3: Well, and then there's just this like whiplash of like what Hollywood wants.
0: Yeah.
3: 4 years ago, it was DEI to the sky, baby.
0: And now it's...
3: And now...
0: It's rich white ladies. Which, by the way, I'd love to be in one of those miniseries where people get murdered.
3: I call them all Nicole Kidman shows. Yes. There's a white woman in danger. She's rich and she has caused the danger.
0: And she's wearing a wig.
3: Of all of the chapters in your book that are named after celebrity memoirs, which of those celebrities would you most want to make a project with and why?
0: Oh. Well, I talk, Rachel Dratch and Amy Poehler are both in there. Oh. I would love to work with them. I would love to make like a capital C comedy with Dratch. I did Shakespeare in the Park with Rachel Dratch.
3: Whoa. And that sounds amazing.
0: So fun.
3: Yeah.
0: And we became friends because we didn't come on until page 52. And so we had a little book club where we read books and talked about them backstage.
3: That's so cute. What was y'all's favorite book club book, if you can remember?
0: Well, we only read two. One was called Night Listener and one was The Astronaut Wife's Club.
3: Okay.
0: They were both good.
3: We love.
0: Yeah.
3: We love. Oh, my goodness. Speaking of projects to make, I've read that you want to make a TV show for yourself. What's that show?
0: Well, I have a couple different pitches that are going out. Okay.
3: Mike Birbiglia, are you listening?
0: I have one about being a social worker and one about what it would be like to, because when my mom died, it was sad.
3: Yeah.
0: But there was this tiny part of me that was like, oh, I can say anything on TV now and it won't be weird.
3: She's not listening anymore.
0: Yeah, exactly. She won't be like, Jeff, why did you say that? And so I had this, I have this show in my mind that I think it would be really fun if it was when his mother died, he finally comes out of the closet.
3: Yes.
0: But at 50 years old.
3: Yes.
0: Also, wouldn't it be a fun show, an old twink? You know, somebody who was like hot only because they were young, but then they accidentally got old. Wouldn't that be a good show?
3: Let's do it.
0: I think there is something about youth that is so worshipped that like you don't even really have to be actually physically attractive. You can just be young.
3: Just be young.
0: And be appreciated.
3: Speaking of things that are true.
0: Yes.
3: This book and everything in it. The memoir is called Actress of a Certain Age, My 20-Year Trail to Overnight Success. Jeff Hiller, it was a joy to read it. And an even bigger joy to talk to you about it.
0: Thank you for having me. This was so fun.
3: This was delightful. Thank you for what you do and the good energy you put out into the world. I appreciate you.
0: Oh, that's nice.
3: Yeah. Had a good gay old time. Happy Pride.
0: Happy Pride.
3: This show is a co-production between Sam Sanders Productions and KCRW. We are distributed nationally by PRX. Our showrunner is Tyler Green, and our senior producer is Bennett Purser. Phil Richards is our technical director. Andrea Dominic is our digital editor. Alicia Baitoop composed our theme music. And together, Arnie Seipel and I co-executive produced this show. 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All right, till next time, be good to yourselves.
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5: In a capital city in the British Isles, people are forced to flee their homes by a mob.
6: Anti-immigrant violence erupted in Belfast this week, in part stoked by the world's first trillionaire, Elon Musk.
7: Elon Musk writing on X this week, "Only by protesting repeatedly and loudly will there be any change."
6: From WNYC New York, this is On the Media. I'm Michael Loewinger. Also on this week's show, two of network TV's biggest news shows made news. The president stormed out of an interview with NBC.
8: Let's call it quits because I've had enough.
6: And fired 60 Minutes correspondent Scott Pelley had words for CBS's new management.
9: There was a thumb on the scale for the president's version of events. That was a level of political influence that I had never seen in 37 years at CBS News.
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14: On From Our Own Correspondent after the news, the men who dared to desert the military in Myanmar.
15: We were brought into this fight without our consent. Before we even understood what was happening, we were sent straight to the front lines, one of the men told me.
14: The African fighters recruited for a war half a world away.
16: For those now detained in Ukraine, the future remains uncertain. Most of them we spoke to were hoping to be exchanged in prisoner swaps and returned to Russia.
14: Also, the musical heartbeat of a very resilient people.
17: When the British arrived in St. Vincent, the Garifuna tried to resist their takeover before being forcibly expelled from the island. They eventually settled in what's now Belize, Honduras, and Guatemala.
14: And what's fueling all the tough talk over immigration in South Africa? All that on From Our Own Correspondent with me, Pascal Harter, after this bulletin of BBC World News.
18: BBC News with Sue Montgomery. Iran has ruled out signing a memorandum of understanding with the United States as early as Sunday. Earlier, Pakistan's prime minister, who's mediating in the talks, said an agreement could be finalised within 24 hours and be ready for signing straight away. Jo Inwood is our world news correspondent.
19: We are not talking about some sort of grand solution to everything. We're talking about an extension of the ceasefire by 60 days and kind of the reopening of the Strait of Hormuz and some other agreements around lifting of sanctions, maybe unfreezing of assets. Basically, what we're looking at is putting the diplomatic situation back to where it was before this war started. The critics of President Trump say that he will have achieved precisely nothing other than causing a vast amount of disruption and destruction. And actually, the negotiating positions on his key issues will have been exactly back where he was before he started this war.
18: Iran says the funeral of its late supreme leader, Ayatollah Ali Khamenei, will be held in the northeast city of Mashhad next month. There will also be ceremonies in Tehran and the holy city of Qom before the Ayatollah and members of his family are laid to rest. Workers have removed President Trump's name from the Kennedy Center in Washington, complying with a judge's ruling that the performing arts venue cannot be renamed without an act of Congress. On Friday, several hours after a judicial deadline passed, workers erected scaffolding and removed the letters early in the morning. Stephanie Prentice has more details.
20: There were appeals, there were attempts by those lawyers as late as Friday to keep the name, but it didn't work. We saw a team working through Friday night and into Saturday morning to take those letters down. And what we've seen in the past 24 hours is federal judges acting as a brake. They're challenging the White House on things that relate to American identity. So in this case, the Kennedy Center, seen, of course, as one of America's major cultural institutions, and elsewhere there's been a protection created for cultural or historical monuments in parks.
18: The American AI developer Anthropic says the Trump administration has ordered it to suspend access to its most advanced models by any foreign nationals. It says compliance means it has suspended Claude Fable 5 to all customers. The government says the order is based on national security concerns. Shona McCallum has more details.
2: Claude Fable 5 is a version of Anthropic's Claude Mythos model, a more advanced AI system designed to rival competitors such as OpenAI's ChatGPT and Google's Gemini, but with added safety controls for public use. Its capabilities are endless, from making complex apps and games and creating websites from scratch.
18: World News from the BBC. Thousands of people have gathered at Belfast City Hall for a rally organised by United Against Racism in response to anti-immigrant riots in Northern Ireland this week. The unrest followed a serious knife attack for which a Sudanese man is now charged with attempted murder. Prosecutors in El Salvador have requested the trial of more than 500 alleged gang leaders. All are said to be members of Barrio 18, a notorious criminal group that operates across Central America. The chief prosecutor said they would be tried together and the process would be quick. The England football team have had their boots and training equipment stolen just hours before their first World Cup training session in Kansas City. Reports say the theft took place while the items were being transported in a van from Florida and that two arrests have been made. The theft has left England football officials scrambling for kit, including balls. England play their first match against Croatia on Wednesday. A French court has handed down sentences of up to 7 years to six Georgians who stole rare Russian classics worth millions from libraries. As well as France, the thefts also hit Germany, Switzerland, Lithuania and the Czech Republic. Sasha Schlichter reports.
21: At the trial, the prosecutor stressed that the six defendants' theft had been massive, organised, planned and executed with meticulousness and cynicism. Investigators say the thieves visited libraries to examine the valuable works by Pushkin, Lermontov, Gogol and others, photographed and measured them and later returned to swap them with accurate forgeries. They suspect the organised criminal network may have its roots in Russia, which they say would be keen to get its cultural heritage back now that Europe is portrayed by Kremlin propaganda as the enemy.
18: BBC News.
22: This is On the Media. I'm Brooke Gladstone.
23: And I'm Michael Loewinger. This week, Elon Musk took his company SpaceX public in an IPO billed as the largest in history.
24: SpaceX is on track to become the most valuable company ever to go public and make its founder Elon Musk the first trillionaire.
23: You'd think he'd have his hands full with that, but apparently Musk has also had time to write many, many, many racist posts on X, some of which helped spark violent riots in the UK over the last couple of weeks. The events this week began on Monday when a Sudanese man was arrested and charged with attempted murder for stabbing a white man in Northern Ireland.
7: The attack comes amid escalating tension over immigration across Europe.
23: A video of the gruesome incident immediately appeared on social media, and then
7: Elon Musk writing on X this week, "Only by protesting repeatedly and loudly will there be any change."
23: The next day, masked vigilantes stormed immigrant homes and businesses in Belfast.
5: In a capital city in the British Isles, people are forced to flee their homes by a mob which was intent on causing havoc and setting fires. It is a shocking reality and a terrifying experience for those who had to grab what they could and run for their lives.
23: The week before, in the streets of Southampton, England, anger over another knife attack drew anti-migration protesters, some of whom turned violent.
25: Some more footage here of riot police clashing with protesters.
23: In that case, a British Sikh man stabbed and killed a young white man last December. When police arrived at the scene, they mistook the victim, Henry Novak, for the perpetrator and handcuffed him. In body cam footage, you can hear Novak say he's been stabbed and can't breathe, to which a police officer says,
26: "You've been stabbed? Whereabouts?" "I don't think you have, mate."
23: The murderer was sentenced to life in prison, but it was the release of the police body cam footage that set off the most recent chain of events. spurred in part by posts from a notorious conspiracy theorist.
0: Tommy Robinson is the most prominent far-right activist in the UK.
23: David Gilbert is a reporter at Wired covering disinformation and online extremism. He says things really heated up after Elon Musk reposted one of Robinson's videos.
0: He has a huge amount of followers online, but what he's really expert at is inciting anger, stoking tensions, and making it seem as if the UK is under attack from minorities.
23: And what effect did that video that he shared, that Elon Musk reposted, what effect did that video have?
0: When he put out a call for people to show up at the police station that night, then hundreds of protesters showed up and he showed up with them and he was able to speak to the crowd.
1: Henry's murder, I've spoke about this for 20 years. I said, you'll be a victim of a race gang, i.e. Pakistani Muslims, will be beating up a white kid. The police will turn up, they jump on the white kid. Every time, I've seen it my whole life, they jump on the white kid.
23: And then, barely a week later, at 10:30 p.m. on Monday night on a Belfast street, bystanders captured video of the moment a Sudanese man, Hadi Aloded, pinned another man, Stephen Ogilvy, to the ground, attacking him with a knife. Ogilvy is now in a coma after losing one eye and suffering wounds to his neck and face. Give me the roadmap of how we went from a bystander video to violence in the streets of Belfast in just 24 hours.
0: As you said, it was 10:30 at night in Belfast. Someone videoed it. We don't know who. They posted it online. Exactly 1 hour later, Tommy Robinson posted the video. That video got 6 million views. A few hours later, Elon Musk responded to Tommy Robinson and then spent the next 24 hours posting consistently about this case. Many major US accounts on X started amplifying the video. When people woke up in the UK on Tuesday morning after the incident, by 7 a.m., people were posting about having protests in Belfast and other cities in Northern Ireland. Far-right groups on Facebook started organizing. Then Elon Musk posted about the protest and said that this is enough. We have to take a stance. People have to push back against this. And by 7 p.m. that evening, there were masked men on the street who were kicking in doors of migrants, setting fire to vehicles, terrorizing migrant communities across Belfast. There's a very few people who are orchestrating this. While much of it is happening on major platforms like X and Facebook, the real hardcore organization is actually happening on other platforms in Telegram chats where they are talking about OPSEC. They are talking about covering tattoos, wearing nondescript clothes, covering their face, making sure that no one is videoing what they're doing, that they are not wearing smartwatches, that they're not wearing anything identifiable, no digital devices.
23: This call for retribution and protest, which quickly turned into a violent attack on immigrant communities in Belfast, was effectively the narrative cover for a network of people who, in a sort of carefully planned way, sprung into action as if they were training for this sort of moment.
0: That is exactly what happened. One of the groups is part of the wider Active Club network, which is a white supremacist network based in the US, which has a footprint that's growing across the globe. The group that was involved heavily in the kind of planning of these incidents is an offshoot of the Active Club movement for teenagers. So the idea of this movement is that it's based on fitness and male bonding. But what it's actually doing is facilitating the radicalization of young white males into these white supremacist and often neo-Nazi ideologies.
23: Elon Musk wrote, "Murderous migrants beheading innocent people in their hometown is what's making people angry, not social media." He reposted messages claiming that British Prime Minister Keir Starmer, quote, "hates white people." This is just like white supremacist great replacement theory, right?
0: It has been repackaged recently under a term called remigration, which is something that has been bubbling up in Europe for a few years and has been embraced by the Trump administration recently. So it's this idea that white people are under attack and so therefore we need to kick everyone else out that doesn't look like us.
23: Yeah, and last month you traveled to Porto, Portugal to cover the Remigration Conference, which featured some key far-right American figures, including the ex-commander of Border Patrol, Greg Bovino. And you wrote about the increasing collaboration between American and European far-right Remigration believers. How does this international movement fit into the story of what's happened in Belfast and Southampton?
0: I was amazed at the number of Americans who had traveled to Porto. Figures like Bovino, you had members of the New York Young Republicans Club, Jared Taylor, who's a very prominent white supremacist from the US. You had members of Patriot Front. We can link it to what's happening in Belfast because the Patriot Front and active clubs in the US have a very, very close relationship. So in what we see in the north of Ireland at the moment is these active club networks who have become very involved in what's happening there. They see it as a huge success. They are now holding up this as an example of what other groups across the globe in the US and Europe can do when it comes to fighting back against this claim that they're being replaced. These networks are getting stronger. They are communicating more easily. And I think that's what we saw in Belfast is that it spread across X so quickly and they started posting about it, saying this is evidence of why we need to have this extremely racist policy of remigration.
23: The term remigration is a very benign term to describe a very, very violent policy agenda. What are these people imagining would happen?
0: They have a 30-year plan that would happen in three phases. The first phase would see the worst of the worst, what we're seeing in the US at the moment, where they're trying to deport people who are threats to society, have criminal records, and are there illegally. The second phase would see people who are in the country legally, but are not citizens and who have not assimilated and are not white, and they should be sent back to their countries as well. But what the third phase shows is what these people really want. They would look at citizens who do not assimilate to the Western cultures, traditions, and religions. For example, if they are still practicing religions other than Christianity, if they're cooking foods that are not traditional foods in Germany or France or the UK or America, then they would be kicked out.
23: And who gets to decide what assimilation looks like?
0: When I asked Martin Selner, who was called the godfather of remigration at the conference in Portugal, who exactly decides this, he couldn't really give me an answer. Ultimately, it comes down to whoever's in power will decide. This movement is still relatively fringe. In that conference in Porto, there were elected officials, a number of them from Germany, some from Spain, speaking at the conference, listening. 5 years ago, no one had heard about this policy. Now you have dozens of Americans traveling thousands of miles to go to a conference to listen to it.
23: This was not the first time that Elon Musk has been accused of inciting violence in the UK and the rest of Europe. Why is he so fixated on these crimes and European politics? What does he want out of this?
0: I kind of ask myself that question a lot. The only thing I can think of is that as a result of his posts, things happen in the UK. People love him here. People talk this week about how if it hadn't been for X and Elon Musk, we'd never heard about this attack on Stephen Ogilvy in Belfast, which is patently untrue, obviously, but they believe that he is this truth teller and he is giving them the power to speak.
23: I mean, I think he believes the things that he's saying. Intentionally or not, it seems like his ability to whip up violence in the streets, it likely gives him leverage with, I would imagine, like European regulators who oversee his companies. For a month now, the UK government has been discussing a potential ban of X, which allows users to use Grok AI to create pornographic images of women and minors. Keir Starmer has recently said that he wants to amend a law to require social media companies to take down inflammatory posts in the middle of such riots. If I were a lawmaker, I would be thinking, this is exactly the kind of thing we can expect if we try to meddle with Elon Musk's X, right?
0: Yeah, he knows the power that he has. His repeated attacks on Keir Starmer kind of showed he clearly does not fear lawmakers or authorities in the UK or the EU. I think for years, lawmakers in the EU have been seen as the ones who have been actually holding big tech in the US to account. But ultimately, they've fined them hundreds of millions of dollars. So what? The big tech companies don't care. They'll tie everything up in court for years. And if they do have to pay it in the end, that's fine. They can pay it. They've made enough money.
23: I have to ask you, you have been covering disinformation, political extremism for a long time. And a lot of what you write about are figures in the United States. But you're an Irish writer, you live in Ireland. What does it feel like to watch some of these political movements, figures like Elon Musk, export some of these political movements to where you live?
0: It's terrifying, really. For years when I've been covering this stuff, it didn't really touch me personally because I wouldn't interact one-to-one with people in the real world who were kind of believed much of the stuff that I was covering.
23: Like COVID. QAnon and Pizzagate and that kind of thing.
0: Exactly. COVID changed that overnight. People went down rabbit holes. WhatsApp groups were set up across the country. People got paranoid and they started to believe everything. That group of people who started off believing that COVID was a hoax and not wanting to take the vaccine, they've stayed in those groups, but those groups have morphed to become anti-immigrant racist groups. I suppose for a long time I felt insulated to an extent by being so far away from a lot of the people I cover, but now I'm actually interacting with them on a daily basis. So it's a big change.
23: It's frightening to see what's just happened in Belfast boomerang back to the United States. Brian Kilmeade of Fox and Friends this week said this to Department of Homeland Security Secretary Mark Wayne Mullen on air.
3: They're standing up because their leaders have let them down in their own streets, trying to take their country back. They want to label them as racist. All they want to be is Irish. They want Ireland back. I see a lot of the same fights here.
0: Brian Kilmeade is completely wrong. A lot of people in the North are incredibly angry about this because this kind of exemplifies a lot of the content that's been posted online about how this is Irish people, nationalists and loyalists, uniting to fight back against the minorities. And there's been memes going around about how loyalists and nationalists in the North, this is the thing that they're going to unite over. That is not true. The groups that we see on the streets of Belfast are loyalist groups that want to stay loyal to the British Crown. They do not want Ireland to be a united country. They want to be British. And that's a very key point that is being missed in a lot of the conversations that are happening about what's happening in Belfast this week.
23: What should listeners look out for when they're reading coverage of these riots?
0: People need to realize why people like Elon Musk and Tommy Robinson are saying the things they're saying. And what they're saying in simple terms is that there is a massive global conspiracy taking place where white people are being replaced in their own countries by minorities. And in the coverage of this story, that has not been really explicitly called out. It's incredibly important to call out what they're trying to do. They don't care about Stephen Ogilvy or Henry Novak. Both the victims' families explicitly said, we do not want our family members' death or injuries to be exploited. Tommy Robinson and Elon Musk do not care. They just see an opportunity to exploit this suffering, to push home this narrative. That's something that needs to be more explicitly called out in media coverage when these incidents happen.
23: David, thank you for doing this work.
0: Thanks for having me and thanks for talking about this. It's important.
23: David Gilbert is a reporter at Wired covering disinformation and online extremism.
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23: And I'm Michael Lowinger. As social media spread disinfo is helping to foment unrest and ocean away, a stalwart of the old media, 60 Minutes, one of the few trusted gatekeepers still standing, is being rocked from within. It all started a couple weeks ago when CBS News editor-in-chief Barry Weiss fired a bunch of staffers from the team at 60 Minutes. Among them, executive producer Tanya Simon and correspondents Sharon Alfonsi and Cecilia Vega. On the same day, Weiss installed a new executive producer at the program. Like herself, he's a former New York Times columnist with no prior TV news experience.
10: All hell broke loose at 60 Minutes.
23: Oliver Darcy is the founder of the newsletter Status and a former media reporter at CNN.
10: I can't imagine that CBS management thought this was going to go over well, but I don't believe they anticipated it going this far off the rails.
23: When newly minted executive producer Nick Bilton met his 60 Minutes team a few days after the mass firings, Darcy was leaked an audio recording of the encounter.
10: Scott Pelley, the longtime CBS News journalist and the longtime 60 Minutes correspondent, who was the only correspondent in the room, and he just goes off on Nick Bilton, says he's not basically qualified for his role, says that Barry Weiss is not qualified for her role, says that David Ellison, he doesn't use David Ellison's name, but it's pretty obvious who he's talking about, that David Ellison brought Barry Weiss into CBS News to kill 60 Minutes and that that's exactly what she's doing. And I listened to the audio and it was a really extraordinary, very tense meeting.
23: What have you learned about the new leader of 60 Minutes, Nick Bilton?
10: Nick came in a little hot, if you will. He did a bunch of interviews and sounded pretty condescending, to be totally frank. In one of the interviews with Semaphore, they ask him, what do you think about not having any television experience? Does that intimidate you? And he says, no. Basically, if I need someone to push the button to go live on the air, there are people that I can have push the button for me. And very much diminished the role of the people who work at 60 Minutes and what it takes to go on air with a story. If he had not engendered a lot of goodwill just in the rollout, he was at one point telling Scott Pelley, you don't intimidate me, man, I'm not going to be intimidated by this role. And it sounded very adversarial. And that was not really a great way to come in, given the trauma the 60 Minutes team had just experienced. If you think about it, these are people who have worked together for decades. And then they just watched the new boss at CBS News, Barry Weiss, come in and fire them without any explanation.
23: After their altercation in that meeting, Scott Pelley is summoned by Barry Weiss and some other bigwigs at CBS, and he's fired soon after that. He gave a big interview to the New York Times about his side of things, his shock and confusion about the whole ordeal.
11: You were just fired from the news organization, which you were at the heart of for 37 years.
12: I can't believe I'm hearing those words.
23: Which went viral.
12: There was a thumb on the scale for the president's version of events that I felt was a level of political influence that I had never seen in 37 years at CBS News.
10: We learned this week that David Ellison called Leslie Stahl, the 60 Minutes correspondent, and apologized to her for how this had all gone down, suggested or said that this was his top priority and he wanted to make things right. And that's something you wouldn't say if you thought things were okay, right? And the fact that David Ellison, who is busy trying to convince regulators around the world to approve a $110 billion deal to purchase Warner Brothers Discovery, is now taking time out of his day to clean up Barry Weiss's mess does not seem to bode well for her. Whether this means he will ultimately relieve her of her duties, I think is the open question. And I would not expect anything to happen on that front until Ellison closes his merger, because he's not going to want to rock the boat with the Trump administration, which very much seems to like the direction that Barry Weiss is pushing CBS.
23: You reported that since this all went down, Barry Weiss has pretty much left the newsroom at CBS. She's kind of MIA.
10: My understanding is she has this office suite on the sixth floor of CBS News' headquarters in New York, and that suite is where her lieutenants, her top deputies are, and that's where she is. And to even get in the suite, it's locked. You have to have a key card that has special access. It's hard to stress. That is very abnormal for a news executive. Typically, editors, the editor-in-chief, they are in the newsroom, they're of the people, they are working on stories with the reporters and producers. The only parallel that I can think of is Chris Licht, who was the ill-fated CNN boss, and Chris did the same thing. It signals at the very least that she's distant from staff, and I think part of it is that she's not trusting anyone around her.
13: You mentioned that David Ellison called Leslie Stahl, which I think we can interpret as an appeal to her, Bill Whitaker, and John Wertheim, the three remaining correspondents at 60 Minutes, to like stay put and not walk out. What's the status of the show right now?
10: Well, I think they're trying the best to recover and move forward. I mean, they have a fall season to produce, and they're supposed to be working on that right now. These are 60-minute stories. These aren't stories that are turned around in a few hours or a day like you might see on cable news. These are well-researched, they're well-fact-checked, and they often require flying the correspondents to all different corners of the world. They're down four correspondents right now. They don't know who's coming in the door next, so it's a mess. Some people have speculated inside the 60 Minutes that they're going to have some trouble getting on the air, maybe not for the first one or two episodes, but after that, they won't have many stories in the bank that they can pull from.
13: Obviously, the state of TV news is not great, but 60 Minutes was enjoying some real success. Paramount itself noted that viewership increased by 9% for the most recent season, and Scott Pelley told the New York Times that the show's digital reach increased by over 100% last year. And yet, Weiss believed the show needed to be overhauled?
10: It doesn't make any sense. If you judge 60 Minutes on any metric, like they were exceeding all the metrics, it's a critically acclaimed show. They had just won two Emmys. There were no major journalistic disasters that she could point to and say, look, this wasn't really great. We had this really big black eye this season. So nothing there. They were producing solid journalism. As you mentioned, they were averaging 9.1 million viewers this season, which was a 9% increase year over year, which is, you know, again, in the era of declining linear television reach, that's great. The show's not staying flat. It's going up. It's crazy. And they've been enjoying massive success on digital. In fact, the numbers that Scott Pelley, you said, were referring to are actually in a press release that Paramount itself put out on May 21st. They said that total video views across social platforms were up 185%. They said that total engagement with their content on social was up 137%. TikTok numbers up 85%. Instagram numbers up 65%. They say in here that there were 2.5 billion views on social media. It seems to me that either Paramount was not telling the truth on May 21st when they hailed how well 60 Minutes was doing on digital, or they're not really telling us the truth now as they're trying to find an excuse for blowing up the show.
13: This leads to the question that everyone is asking and arguing about. Why did they so aggressively target this show? On MS Now and other liberal media spaces, we've heard that the goal here was to purposefully ruin 60 Minutes and CBS.
14: The goal here is to destroy the brand, because that's what's happened. Because you have not only 60 Minutes basically gutted, like a dead tree from the inside, but you also have this tremendous anxiety over at CBS News.
13: Do you think we're witnessing a grand plan to incapacitate an outlet critical of this administration? Or is this just incompetence?
10: It could be a mixture of both. It's not just liberal talking heads saying this. It's Scott Pelley. It's Steve Kroft, the longtime 60 Minutes correspondent, who told me that he never thought he would see that 60 Minutes would be, quote, executed by the president of the United States. And honestly, even if it's not a direct result, if 60 Minutes were not getting under Donald Trump's skin, it's hard for me to imagine they would blow up the show. Because again, by every other metric, it's doing really well. So the only thing that makes sense really is that David Ellison, who is doing everything he can to ingratiate himself with the president of the United States, decided that, you know, something needed to be done about 60 Minutes. Now, maybe he didn't say destroy the program. Maybe it was relayed to Barry Weiss that it needed to be more fair or open-minded to the rest of America, some version of that. And maybe she's just an incompetent manager and just executed this entire thing really poorly. We don't know what happened, but I think we'd all be fools not to believe that Donald Trump ranting about 60 Minutes in public is not also communicating that to them in private. And whatever the Ellisons are telling Donald Trump, it's music to his ears because the entire administration is saying, we can't wait for you to get CNN next.
13: Tom Lay at Defector had this hypothesis. I'm going to read from his piece. Weiss is failing at this because she's not actually a propagandist. She's a culture warrior who sees every step of her career as part of a process in which she is bringing her enemies to heel. Does that analysis hold water for you?
10: I'm not sure. I think that Barry Weiss likes to be a disruptor, and I think that's worked kind of well for her on Substack, or at least on the internet in general. She seems to be someone who generates controversy, which becomes attention, which grows her numbers and builds her following to be bigger. And I think that works to some extent on the internet, but television news is a lot different. CBS News has never been in the public discourse more than it is today. And their ratings are still really, really bad. I believe that in May, CBS Mornings, their flagship morning show with Gayle King, it had its worst rated May on record ever. And her big thing that she's done prior to this was the evening news with Tony DeCoppel, who is her handpicked anchor. And that show has suffered the worst ratings of the 21st century under her watch. It's hard to get in her mind, but it just seems to me like she doesn't understand who the CBS News audience is. And she doesn't understand that attention on CBS News does not translate into ratings the same way it might on the internet.
13: Let's zoom out a bit. In 2024, CBS reported The Late Show with Stephen Colbert captured $70.2 million in advertising, while 60 Minutes caught $79.7 million. But as Variety's Brian Steinberg reported, advertisers are moving away from both of those formats towards sports, streaming, and live entertainment. So even though 60 Minutes was still making money, is there something to the idea that its future success was not something that CBS could count on, that there was legitimate reason to start shaking up the show?
10: Yeah, I mean, there's definitely legitimate reason to be planning for a post-linear television future. If you're not planning for that future right now, I think it'd be irresponsible. I think the question is, how do you do it? And I can't imagine that anyone thinks that Barry Weiss is doing a good job here. Do you fire the people who are posting really good digital numbers? Or do you say, hey, you guys are doing really good on digital. I saw that we had like a record year across social media. How do we do better there?
13: This whole situation is kind of a win-win for MAGA. If Weiss succeeds in kind of turning CBS News into this engine of anti-woke content, that's good for the White House. Or if it burns the place down and liberal viewers get up and leave like they did with the Washington Post, that's just one more critical news organization gone. It seems like this political movement wants a news environment where there are no legacy outlets left to do decent journalism, where it's all just partisan content and the best at getting attention wins.
10: That's a really good way of looking at it. And I think that's why Donald Trump is so happy with the Ellisons. He sings their praises every time he's asked about them. And I think that's why he's so excited, and the rest of the administration is excited, for David Ellison to be in control of CNN. Because 60 Minutes is one thing, but Donald Trump, like, let's be honest, he has been obsessed with CNN since he ascended in politics more than a decade ago. And that's because, like, authoritarians don't like there being a shared set of facts. They want information chaos where they can plant narratives and not face resistance. And if CNN is no longer fact-checking Donald Trump and holding him to account and just is even softer on him, that is the entire point of all this stuff. The people losing here are the people who believe in like a news landscape where organizations are tethered to the facts and are able to be profitable by telling the truth. And the people who are winning here are the ones that want to destroy our sense of shared reality.
13: Oliver, thanks for staying on top of this story and thanks for joining us.
10: Thank you so much for having me.
13: Oliver Darcy hosts the media criticism podcast, Power Lines. We reached out to CBS for comment, but didn't hear back by time of publishing.
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0: Well, program was produced today by Sarah Koenig and myself. Thanks today to Dave Dickerson and Chris Gethard. David Rakoff, one of our longtime contributors, who wrote a variation of This Is Just to Say in that last act. He died back in 2012. He is not frozen, but his books are still out there. Our website, thisamericanlife.org. 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Thanks as always to our program's co-founder, Mr. Tori Malatia, who reminds you, don't mess with him.
1: I'm loaded. I own my own house.
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1: 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Over on HD3 News Talk Channel, the BBC World Service continues. Thanks for listening. 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
2: When Brass Reeds and Percussion speaks of Turkish music, we don't mean the music of Turkey. Instead, we mean a genre of Western classical music that was based on the music of the Turkish military bands. Indeed, most of our Western percussion instruments are based on the instruments of the Turkish military bands encountered during the 1683 Battle of Vienna, when the Muslim Ottoman Empire almost captured Vienna. These instruments include timpani, the bass drum, the snare drum, cymbals, the triangle, and the jingling Johnny. Today's edition of Brass Reeds and Percussion features Turkish music composed by Mozart, Michael Haydn, Louis Spohr, and Rossini.
3: Hello, I'm James Reynolds. Welcome to BBC Conversations. With the World Cup now underway, this time we bring together football fans to share their experiences.
4: It's sort of like hela hela hela hela ala ka'as al-alam rayhin, which means like we are going to the World Cup. Mansourin, Mansourin, we're gonna win, you know.
3: That's Rana in Jordan. She'll be in conversation with guests from Curaçao in the Caribbean, Cape Verde, and Uzbekistan. This is the first time that their respective countries have made it to the World Cup. We also meet superfan Craig from Scotland. He's walked across America to see his team take part.
5: Football is the universal language of the world, and that is just fact, no matter where you travel, no matter where you go.
3: BBC Conversations with World Cup superfans and debutants is after the latest news.
6: BBC News with Sue Montgomery. President Trump has said a deal with Iran is scheduled to be signed on Sunday and will be followed by the immediate reopening of the Strait of Hormuz to shipping. His social media post comes hours after Iran cast doubt on whether the signing would happen so soon. Jo Inwood has more on Mr. Trump's latest comments.
7: The president has said that sort of thing before, but coming alongside the statement we've had from Shabazz Sharif earlier today, the Pakistani prime minister who's leading the kind of the mediation process, this does seem to be the strongest hint we've got yet that we are going to have a deal. He says there is going to be no opportunity for a nuclear weapon. Now, we should say the Iranians have always said they don't want a nuclear weapon. The Strait of Hormuz will be open to all. I mean, he does say our relationship with Iran is a much different and better one than previous administrations have had. He also says that unlike Obama's hundreds of billions of dollars in payments to them, including $1.7 billion in green cold cash, no money will exchange hands.
6: The US Secretary of State Marco Rubio has told his Indian counterpart that any violation of the blockade of Iran will not be tolerated. Mr. Rubio made the comments after the Indian Foreign Minister Subramanian Jaishankar called him to protest over the killing of three Indian seafarers by US strike on a merchant vessel earlier this week. And Barasaneta Rajan has more details.
8: Many people would see this as US giving a very blunt message. As one Indian former diplomat put it, it was a clear snub, and there was not even a regret over the killing of these three Indian seafarers. They were unarmed. They were working for some shipping company registered in a different country, but they became the target of this killing. And it also showed how precariously India is placed in terms of walking a diplomatic tightrope, whether managing its energy requirements at the same time without antagonizing the United States.
6: Hungary's main opposition Fidesz party has re-elected the former Prime Minister Viktor Orbán as its leader, despite its heavy defeat at the polls 2 months ago. The nationalist politician galvanized right-wing conservatives across Europe and America with what he called his illiberal model of democracy. Speaking to supporters, Mr. Orbán told the party to be ready as they rebuild.
9: A hibás kormányzati döntéseket meg kell akadályoznunk.
10: We must prevent faulty government decisions, organize resistance to the government's flawed decisions, to erroneous views, and to violent abuses of power. We must provide an intellectual and political home, or community, for those who believe in values, not only in liberal, but also in national politics.
6: Mr. Orbán also took responsibility for Fidesz's April defeat, admitting to strategic mistakes. BBC News. The Nigerian military says a retired army general who was kidnapped by unidentified gunmen in the northwest has died in captivity. Major General Rabi Abubakar and his wife were abducted in Katsina State last month after their vehicle was attacked. The whereabouts and condition of his wife are unknown. Temesgen Debesai reports.
11: Days before news of his death emerged, a video shared on social media appeared to show Rabi Abubakar in captivity with an injury to his left leg. Authorities in Katsina State said he died from complications related to diabetes and hypertension. The Nigerian military has paid tribute to the army veteran, who local media say was 61 when he died, describing the loss as tragic. The military said it had not commented publicly on the abduction, while security agencies worked to secure his release.
6: A group of protesters have torn down metal and razor wire fences surrounding a luxury development site on Albania's Adriatic coast. Demonstrators in the village of Rio said it was being built on land seized from them without proper compensation. There's been widespread anger over another planned resort further south, backed by a company linked to Donald Trump's son-in-law, Jared Kushner, which is close to a protected wetland. Around 3,000 people have attended an anti-racism rally in Belfast in Northern Ireland following days of riots triggered by a serious knife attack. A Sudanese man is charged with attempted murder over the stabbing. Demonstrators held banners reading, "Refugees, welcome." A man nicknamed Yemen Spider-Man, who achieved online fame with videos of his daring acrobatic stunts, has died while trying to scale a huge volcanic crater. Reports say Al-Kaka bin Nantar died after falling into the Harda crater, one of Yemen's most famous landmarks. BBC News.
2: Welcome to Brass, Reeds and Percussion, a program about music for the wind band. I'm your host, John Hightower, reminding you that you can visit the Huntsville Animal Control Center on Trina Boulevard to adopt a new pet so that you can help make Huntsville a no-kill community. We begin Brass, Reeds and Percussion today with the Janissary March from Mozart's opera, Abduction from the Seraglio.

You just heard the Italian wind ensemble Zefiro Harmony performing the Janissary March from The Abduction from the Seraglio by Mozart. It's a story about two women who were abducted to be included in the Sultan's harem, and their husbands-to-be are successful in rescuing them. Seraglio, by the way, is spelled S-E-R-A-G-L-I-O, which might make you think that it should be pronounced Seraglio, but it is not. It's pronounced Seraglio because it's Italian. There are two other similar words in the English language, intaglio and imbroglio. Next, we have the Turkish March composed by Joseph Haydn's younger brother, Michael Haydn, who lived from 1737 to 1806. He was 5 years younger than Joseph, worked as an organist, and eventually became a concertmaster and orchestra leader. He composed 43 symphonies and various other works totaling around 360. They were both secular and religious.

Today's edition of Brass Reeds and Percussion is featuring Turkish music, a genre of wind band music from the late 1700s, and that continued a bit into the early 1800s, usually performed with wind bands. And you just heard the Turkish March by Michael Haydn, and we're next going to hear a march from one of Louis Spohr's Notturnos.

You just heard a march by Louis Spohr, who lived from 1784 to 1859. It's in the Turkish nature that we've been talking about. He was a German composer, violinist, and conductor who invented the violin chin rest and the orchestral rehearsal march. Next, we're going to hear music by Gioachino Rossini, who wrote two operas that have a relationship that might be considered Turkish. The first he wrote in 1813 when he was 21 years old, The Italian Girl in Algiers. And then the next year, in 1814, he wrote The Turk in Italy, sort of a reversal of the plot of the first and the second, although not really precisely a reversal of the plots. So we're going to hear The Italian in Algiers Overture by Consortium Classicum, and that will be followed by the Zefiro Harmony performing the overture to The Turk in Italy.

You just heard the Zeffiro Harmony, an Italian wind band performing the overture from The Turk in Italy, composed in 1814 by Gioachino Rossini. And before that, you heard the overture from The Italian in Algiers. These arrangements for wind ensemble of the opera overtures are very typical of this period. Most people heard opera music in the form of wind band arrangements from the orchestral works. And these arrangements that you just heard come from the period of the operas, that is to say, 1813 and 1814. Next on Brass Reeds and Percussion, we're going to hear music from the opera Un Ballo in Maschera by Giuseppe Verdi, who lived from 1813 to 1901. This has been arranged for wind band by Sanako Yamazoto. The plot concerns the assassination in 1792 of King Gustav III of Sweden while he was attending a masked ball.

You just heard the Japan Ground Self-Defense Force Central Band perform music from the opera Un Ballo in Maschera by Giuseppe Verdi, and it was arranged for wind band by Sanako Yamazoto, who is a Japanese composer and arranger. Next, we have music that was intended for the original 1978 film Superman, but it did not make it into the movie, but eventually became a moderate hit on the Billboard Top 100 chart in 1979 when it was released and sung by Maureen McGovern. This, of course, is a wind band arrangement of this tune. Can You Read My Mind? Performed by the band of Her Majesty's Royal Marines.

Popular music is often windband music, and we have an example of that now from 1927. We have Sophie Tucker performing 50 Million Frenchmen Can't Be Wrong, accompanied by Miff Mole and his Molars.

just heard Sophie Tucker in a 1928 recording singing The Man I Love, composed by George and Ira Gershwin. It was originally planned to be part of a 1924 musical named Lady Be Good, but it got dropped from that show and then was added to another one, Strike Up the Band. We're going to conclude Brass Reeds and Percussion today with Mambo Jambo, or Que Rico el Mambo. This is a 1950 recording of a composition by Perez Prado, but I want to spend a bit of time talking about the performer, Dave Barber, who was an American jazz guitarist and banjo player. He was also Peggy Lee's husband and was her co-writer, accompanist, and band leader until they got divorced. And he was a member of Benny Goodman's orchestra in 1942, which is where he met that band's lead singer, Peggy Lee.

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2: Hello, everybody. Hope you are making it all right through the signature warm, humid waves of the North Alabama summer so far. And if you're elsewhere, well, count yourself lucky. I'm your host, Katie Ganaway, and Arts Underground today offers a few nods to millennial nostalgia baked and flambéed in today's eclectic playlist casserole. Get ready for some Powerpuff Girls flashbacks with Shonen Knife. We'll be taking it back to the days of Scott Pilgrim with Metric featuring Brie Larson.
3: Hello again, friend of a friend. 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
2: Oh, yeah, all that and more pumped through your speakers in just a few minutes. 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We're back after the news.

0: On this recording, you will hear an orchestra of singing birds. Every sound in this musical composition, every note, chord, background, solo, every sound and every combination of sounds was emitted originally from the throats of birds. If at certain moments they seem a little off pitch, it's because the bird you're hearing that moment sings a little off pitch. But keep in mind as you listen that nothing has been added. If you think you hear something that sounds like a particular musical instrument or a human voice or anything else other than bird calls, you're wrong. It's bird songs and nothing but bird songs that you're about to hear.
1: 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Now there's a shiny nickel in it for you if you tune back in next week. Friday at 6 or Saturday at 2, we'll have the welcome mat out and a handful of Werthers ready for you. So, be sweet, love yourself till then, and if you're sick like me, this one's for you. But the best coffin man of them all is here to close out the show. As always, germ it up, Dave Hill.

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2: 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I'm Jen Largis. Hantavirus could be hiding in your attic. The warning signs every homeowner needs to know.
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4: 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There's this wallpaper that is like opalescent cherry blossoms. And I'm just love at first sight.
2: From a civil birdbath to a backyard stream, how adding a water feature can transform the way your home feels. All of this, plus we're answering your home improvement questions at 877-864-7460. Coming up next.
5: BBC News with Sue Montgomery. President Trump has said a deal with Iran is scheduled to be signed on Sunday and will be followed by the immediate reopening of the Strait of Hormuz to shipping. His comment came hours after Iran cast doubt on whether the signing would happen so soon. More details from BBC Persian's Param Gobadi.
6: What we know so far is that they're really close to signing a deal. Why? Because Americans are saying it, Pakistanis are saying it, and even Iranians are saying it. But what we don't know is that, is it going to be signed really tomorrow? Donald Trump thinks so. He posted on his social media saying that it is scheduled for tomorrow. Pakistani Prime Minister Shahbaz Sharif also mentioned the same thing. However, he said that it is going to be signed digitally. So there is no photo opportunities that Donald Trump usually likes. And Iranians definitely know that they want to deprive him of that photo opportunity so that he cannot claim victory.
5: The U.S. Secretary of State Marco Rubio has told his Indian counterpart any violation of the blockade of Iran will not be tolerated. He also warned against what he called the illicit transport of Iranian oil in the Strait of Hormuz. Hungary's main opposition Fidesz party has re-elected the former Prime Minister Viktor Orbán as its leader, despite its crushing election defeat in April. The BBC's Nick Thorpe was listening to Mr. Orbán's speech in Budapest.
7: In his speech today, he looked at the different reasons for that defeat. Different reasons were mentioned. One was a poor campaign, another a failure to reach out to the young people of Hungary who voted almost en masse for their Tisza party, also for failing to address the corruption allegations which have hounded the party now for so long. Viktor Orbán tried to rally the troops. By the time the leaves fall this autumn, he said the party should be reorganized at a local level, strong and electable again.
5: The Nigerian military says a retired army general who was kidnapped by gunmen in northwest Nigeria has died while in captivity. Major General Rabe Abubakar and his wife were abducted in Katsina State last month. Her whereabouts remain unknown. Temesgen Debesai reports.
8: Days before news of his death emerged, a video shared on social media appeared to show Rabi Abubakar in captivity with an injury to his left leg. Authorities in Katsina State said he died from complications related to diabetes and hypertension. The military said it had not commented publicly on the abduction, while security agencies worked to secure his release. No group has claimed responsibility for the kidnapping. Katsina is among several states in northwestern and central Nigeria, where criminal gangs known locally as bandits frequently kidnap travellers for ransom.
5: World News from the BBC. A group of protesters has torn down metal and razor wire fences surrounding a luxury development site on Albania's Adriatic coast. Protesters in the northwestern village of Rio said it was being built on land seized from them without proper compensation. An Albanian company has been developing a resort on the site, granted special investor status by the government. About 3,000 people have attended an anti-racism rally in Belfast in Northern Ireland following days of riots triggered by a serious knife attack. Demonstrators held banners reading "Refugees Welcome" and "Riots Don't Speak for Belfast." The riots, dubbed racist thuggery by a British minister, saw people singled out on the basis of their skin colour, with some forced into hiding. Attending the rally was this man who condemned the rioters.
0: These people were silent. Women were attacked over the years when there's been murders, when there's been assaults. They have not stood up for a health service. They have not stood up for a water service. They're only raising their voice now because they've been whipped up to hate.
5: A Sudanese man is charged with attempted murder over the stabbing. In the first of the day's four matches at the World Cup, Qatar are playing Switzerland in the San Francisco Bay Area. Later, the four times champions Brazil take on Morocco in New Jersey and Scotland face Haiti in Boston. Scots back home have been given a public holiday on Monday so they can recover after a weekend, celebrating their return to the tournament after 28 years. The final game of the day is between Australia and Turkey. South African police have arrested a man attempting to smuggle 150 scorpions through Cape Town Airport. They said he had concealed the venomous creatures amongst his clothing in his luggage. South Africa's rich biodiversity makes it a target for animal smuggling gangs. BBC News.
2: 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I'm Jen Largis. Hantavirus has been making headlines lately, but for decades, the virus has posed a risk to homeowners across the American West. Today, allergist and immunologist Dr. Zachary Rubin explains where hantavirus hides, how to safely clean up rodent infestations, and the simple precautions that can help keep your family safe. Dr. Rubin, when should you be on high alert for hantavirus in your home?
3: Hantavirus, we've had almost 1,000 cases since the mid-90s, so it really isn't anything new, and it's not extremely common, but it's been on the news recently because there was an outbreak from a cruise ship that has a specific strain that has the ability to transmit from human to human. Most of the time in the United States, though, if it happens, it comes from rodent droppings in your home. And that's usually what happens here in the United States. And most of the cases are occurring west of the Mississippi River, but it can still theoretically happen throughout the entire United States. So people should just be aware that if you have a rodent infestation, there are specific precautions that you should take. So if you notice that there might be droppings or nests or chewed food packaging, or you notice a musky odor in your home, you might have a rodent infestation.
2: Absolutely. Are there certain parts of the country that are more prone to having outbreaks of hantavirus than others?
3: Yeah, in general, it's going to be the Southwest United States for the most part. That's going to be especially like New Mexico, Arizona, Colorado, Utah, even California. The most common areas are going to be in the Four Corners in the Southwest region, as well as anywhere west of the Mississippi.
2: Can all rodents carry hantavirus?
3: It's mainly carried by the deer mouse. So there are other strains, too, that can be carried by other rodents, you know, throughout the world. But the Cinombre strain of hantavirus, that's the one that can cause severe respiratory distress. Mm-hmm. that is one that is carried primarily by the deer mouse, which is common in those parts of the United States, as we talked about.
2: And so what is the best way then to get rid of droppings if you do find them in your home and want to be cautious?
3: One of the things that people need to remember is that whenever you're cleaning your home, you need to have a certain level of personal protective equipment. So an N95 mask is recommended, along with having eye protection, gloves, and covering your skin, so that when you are cleaning, you are less likely to be exposed in the most sensitive areas of your body. We call them mucous membranes, like your eyes, your nose, and your mouth. So that's really important to protect yourself while you're cleaning. And if you suspect there's rodent exposure, you don't want to immediately vacuum or sweep up the droppings, because if there is hantavirus, that can aerosolize. It can get into the air in tiny microscopic amounts, and that is going to increase your likelihood of exposure. So you want to make sure that you open up as many windows as possible and let things just sit for about 15, 20 minutes. So that air is circulating, it can move some of those potential viral particles out of the area. And then after you get all of your personal protective equipment on, you'll want to take some type of EPA-approved disinfectant and cover that with all the surfaces, and then follow the instructions for the disinfection protocol. And then take some damp towels, wipe things down. You don't want to use dry, because dry also can aerosolize things. All of those materials that you use, you want to put into a garbage bag, seal it well, throw it out, and wash your hands very well. Change all of your clothes, launder any bedding or clothing that may be affected on hot temperatures to decontaminate as best as possible, so that you are less likely to become infected through the cleaning process.
2: Absolutely. And I would assume too, you know, droppings are noticeable, but cleaning surrounding areas where those rodents might have been, and maybe there's something that isn't as visible, whether it's urine or saliva on those hard surfaces, it would probably be, would you say, as important to clean surrounding surfaces with disinfectant as well?
3: Absolutely. As well as high touch surface areas. So door handles, door knobs, anywhere where you are going to potentially touch, and that might have been secondary areas. Again, using EPA-approved disinfectant is important. And there's a list on the EPA's website of different products that you could use for these situations.
2: Do you have any recommendations if you do end up seeing stains or droppings on fabric materials, whether it's furniture or something like bedding?
3: Right. So it's really important to make sure that any of those materials you wash in high temperatures to try to disinfect as best as possible. And sometimes you just got to throw these things out. So you may have like insulation, as an example, that could be affected. You're going to want to make sure, again, you have that personal protective equipment and put those in sealed plastic bags, because porous materials can be very hard to disinfect. So you may have to part ways with certain things that may have some sentimental value if there has been a rodent infestation.
2: And is there a concern about transmitting hantavirus?
3: At this time, there's not a high risk of concern for the general public. It was very scary when we first heard about this cruise ship outbreak, because the one particular strain that was on the cruise ship could cause person-to-person transmission. But the Sonomre strain of hantavirus transmits from rat droppings to humans. It's not human-to-human transmission. This is something that people should just be aware of and take the proper precautions whenever you have a rodent infestation and cleaning your house properly.
2: Absolutely. Well, we appreciate that advice and appreciate your expertise.
3: Thank you so much for having me.
2: That was Dr. Zachary Rubin. For more information, you can follow him online at Rubin_allergy. Right now, we're answering your home improvement and DIY questions. 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Or you can leave us a voicemail anytime. 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
9: Good morning, Jen. This is Hunaid Qadir from Athens, Georgia.
2: Hi, Hunaid. What brings you to our calls today?
9: Well, we live in this 108-year-old home. And for the last 16 years, it would be fair to say I've been kind of freezing in my house during the winters. I may have found a solution finally by accident, but maybe y'all have a little better advice.
2: Well, that's a long time to be freezing. We have Zach Detmore, general contractor for the show, here to help us out. Why don't you tell us what's going on?
9: It's a two-story house, 2,400 square feet at the bottom, 1,200 square feet at the top. We have had some days, some months with $500 to $600 a month utility bill. Totally by accident, about a month ago, or maybe a little more than that, we were having a little fascia problem, and this construction guy came about. Took him just a couple of hours to fix it. And he said there was no insulation between the siding and what's on the other side. It's an old home, so it has plaster walls. And he wants to bring down all the siding and put in insulation and I guess some kind of plywood, and then buy new wood siding all around. And that seems like a good $25,000, $30,000 expense, which might be worth it to stay warm in the winters. And I've been listening to the show once in a while, and I thought somebody might give me a thumbs up or a thumbs down on it.
2: Somebody might. That might be Zach Detmore. Zach, what do you think?
10: Yeah, great to hear from you, Hunayd. Man, you've got an infectious energy. I'm just excited to get to know you better.
9: Well, I hope you get to know my house a little better.
10: Yeah. Sounds like your house has no insulation. That's what it sounds like I know about your house. And if you have no insulation at all, putting some insulation will really be a big improvement.
2: But does he need to go so far as the gentleman's solution to... Is it remove the siding, add insulation, put on new siding? Like, is that really necessary? Or could we, is there an intermediary solution we could try first?
10: Sure. So if the siding is affixed directly to the structural framing members of the house, which is unlikely in construction here, but maybe is possible there. I have heard of that being the case. Then yeah, you probably want to remove it because you don't want to blow in insulation and just have it coming out of all the gaps between the clapboards. If you have a sheathing of some sort in a house of this age, typically it's like a 1x8 or a tongue and groove board that they nail on the diagonal on the house, then you can actually drill a hole through the siding and through the sheathing and then blow in cellulose, or that's at least what they typically do here in old houses. So I would say your best bet is to see if there is any energy auditing companies that work with your municipal power provider, because they'd like you to get your energy bills down. Sometimes they work with the state, sometimes they work with the power providing company, but they can come out and audit your house. And if you don't have that, then I would meet with a contractor who primarily does insulation and have them sort of audit the house and tell you what they would do. And if they tell you, well, you're really going to have to get someone to rip all this siding off, then you know you probably got to rip the siding off. But they may have other solutions that don't involve tearing the house apart.
9: One thing this guy did, and I might have already mentioned it, he pulled out a part of it to show me behind the siding, you see our bricks, old red bricks with holes. In between the bricks, there is such a tiny layer of something. If it was insulation at one time, it barely exists. So yeah, there is nothing between the siding and the bricks. And then comes the plaster walls. Back in those days, they did not use sheetrock as much. So I like your suggestion.
2: Yeah, I think the more information you get as you work up to a big decision like that, the more information you'll have about the way your home is constructed and different opinions about the different varying ways. There's going to be a lot of ways that you can make an improvement, and then it'll help you decide which one is right for you.
9: Yeah, I agree. And so I really appreciate the advice, Zach and Jen.
10: See you later. Thanks for calling.
2: Coming up, we answer more of your home improvement and DIY questions. 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
13: Hi, Jen. My name is Laura Bush. I'm calling from Pittsburgh, Pennsylvania.
2: Hi, Laura. What's your question today?
13: Well, a few weeks ago, you guys had a caller that asked about, she had a wood-burning fireplace, and I was curious mm-hmm. about that call because so few of the houses for sale have fireplaces. How difficult would it be to put in a wood-fire fireplace? Because we also lose power a lot as well in this area.
2: Interesting. So you're looking to put in a new wood-burning fireplace.
13: I mean, is it possible or are we just spinning our wheels and it doesn't make sense?
2: Absolutely. Well, we've got Zach Detmore, general contractor for the show, and the show's Mason, Mark McCullough, both here to help.
13: Awesome.
2: Guys, what is the difficulty level of putting in a new wood burning fireplace?
14: Well,
2: it's
14: actually easier than you might think, although the work is the work, of course. If you were to put a fireplace in, say, a living room, the first thing you would want to do is make sure the space is available. So mm-hmm. you have an open wall that will architecturally make sense with a, yep. with putting a fireplace in. And then digging down at least 4 feet for a foundation that will carry the brickwork and the working fireplace all the way up. It is expensive. And again, you're in Pennsylvania, we're in Boston. If I were to do that on a typical, say, ranch house, just the masonry alone is going to be $25,000 to $30,000.
13: Wow.
14: Yep, I know. So obviously you're going to do your diligence and get some pricing on it, but it is possible. And even when I say that it may be $25,000 or $30,000, there's going to be work that people wouldn't expect, and Zach may be able to touch base on a little bit of that.
2: You've thoroughly overwhelmed us all. Okay. Now to Zach.
10: Yeah.
13: So sorry.
10: Don't get me started with all the plants.
14: Well,
10: I just killed with my excavator.
14: Yeah. I got stuck.
10: Yeah, but there's a tremendous amount of scope from if there's a footing, excavating to support that fireplace and interior work. Honestly, I think it's one of those things that more, it seems like you came at this from a practical angle. Hey, there's power outages. I'd like to heat my house. And when what we're talking about is all sort of an architectural upgrade where you have this mm-hmm. beautiful chimney and wood burning fireplace on your house. But what do you think, Mark? Does it make more sense to maybe think about a wood stove?
14: So wood stove is option one. That's great. But there are now wood burning units that come with a direct vent, much like a wood stove. But the box, all the codes are encompassed in this unit that you'll buy. They're not super expensive. The price does not compare to a new masonry fireplace with all the extra work that Zach is talking about. But the direct vent, again, you have to have the space for it.
2: Can you describe what a direct vent is?
14: Direct vent is exactly...
13: Thank you, Jen.
14: Yeah. No. I apologize.
2: It's for us all.
14: Yes. But the answer is almost in the sentence. It's direct vent is just a pipe that will go from that unit and then find its way outside of the house. The problem with that is it becomes an aesthetic issue. And you can also enclose these units and hide that pipe. So when you walk into the living room, it looks exactly, or not exactly, but it does look like a wood burning fireplace and gives you that capability. So,
2: so there are options. When you say you can enclose the, can you enclose the entire unit? So it just, you just see the firebox, like the box of the fire, or is it more like a wood stove that sits on a stone sort of surround?
14: Nope. It can be treated just as anything in the house. So, 2x4s, drywall or plaster. Again, you hide that whole unit. You put either a brick veneer or a stone veneer as you would a normal fireplace. So again, the effect will be there. And again, it is wood burning. So I know there's ambiance involved with a wood burning fireplace, which is, you know, that's why I have a love of fireplaces. With this particular unit, you're not going to need that footing. You're not going to need the excavation. You're not going to need to do the carpentry outside. You'll need to do a little of it, but not to the extent that I was just describing. So look into that, and that may satisfy.
13: Awesome.
2: Well, Laura, at least it sounds like you have some options.
13: I love that. Thank you so much. Learned something new today.
14: Yep. Thanks, Laura.
2: Call us now to have your home improvement or DIY question answered. 877-864-7460. 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Or leave us a voicemail anytime. 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
15: Hello, thank you for having me. I'm Kristen Hampshire from Del Mar, California.
2: And Kristen, what's your question today?
15: Yeah, I was calling in because we have discovered a mold issue in our house. Took us about a year to figure out that the powdery substance on all of our clothing in our closet and many of our drawers was mold and not dust. And we're looking for solutions.
2: That's not what you want to hear.
15: It really, really isn't, no.
2: We've got Zach Detmore, general contractor for the show, here with us on the line. Zach, how do you tackle mold when you find it, when you discover it? What's the best first step?
10: So I'm not a mold expert. Let's just lead with that. So we take anything I say with a grain of mold, but in general, we are finding it due to some sort of water infiltration issue. You know, typical spots we're going to see it is under shower pans where the shower pans have failed, or where flashing wasn't done correctly, or behind deck ledger boards. It's typically poor water management. And then what we're doing is we're ripping out anything that's structurally deficient and then cleaning it, not using water-based products, but using products that don't feed the mold. Typically people like using bleach, et cetera. And there's a lot of water in bleach, which just sort of doesn't stop the issue. And then typically we're encapsulating it with some sort of sealer to make sure it's good from an air quality standpoint. But do you have a sense of what's causing this whole issue?
15: It's hard to say. We moved into this house about 3 years ago, and we knew that there had been some kind of flood in the master bathroom before we moved in, but that had been taken care of. But that's where we, near the bathroom is where we discovered the mold, I think the source of it all, creeping in the closet next to the bathroom into the lower drawer and then just up into absolutely everything. I think that's probably the source. And we had somebody come out and suggested some extra venting, but I didn't really trust that recommendation, and it would have been multiple thousands of dollars, and we just didn't really want to spend it. And he was just suggesting venting in this one room, the bathroom, when we've got mold elsewhere as well.
2: I mean, I think at this point,
16: Kristen, first of all, my heart breaks for you because this is such a hard situation to know that this could be affecting your health and your family. So it's definitely something you don't want to ignore and just keep sort of remedying as you find it. You really do want to get to the root cause of it. And I think you have to consider a mold remediation company that could at least come do some testing around the house to see if there is sort of a spawn point of the problem. And maybe it is just a general, you know, humidity control issue, but I think calling a professional to come in and really help you assess the space, and give you data on maybe where it's coming from or what's causing it, because just trying to manage it as it happens over and over and over again, is really tricky and probably not the best for your health. Zach, would you agree? Who should she call?
10: Yeah, I think definitely get a mold expert in there to give you an opinion, but also if you want to start monitoring the relative humidity of the house, if you're over 60%, then we know that's a, you know, potentially a issue that you probably need to handle with some dehumidification or better ventilate the house. So I would just sort of start building a case to better understand how your house works so that when professionals show up and give you advice, that you know what's good advice that you should take and what's bad advice. You know, such as the professional came in and said maybe a bath fan and you thought, well, that's maybe not right. So I think just keep building data, and, you know, maybe that mold, a contractor could come in with a thermal imaging camera or some sort of moisture detection technology that you don't have, and they might be able to see an issue area that you can't see with the naked eye. And I'd be curious if that just uncovers the problem right there.
16: And correct me if I'm wrong, I think the person that comes in to assess and identify a issue like mold cannot be the same person who remediates the mold. I think there are two different entities that are I don't know what the right word is for it, but they're, one cannot be the other. So at least you can trust in the findings of an expert who comes in and helps identify the problem, that they're not just there to sell you the preferable solution for their pocket.
15: Yes, that's kind of where I'm dubious. And it's just being trying to be very careful before we spend any money on this, because I feel like that should be separate, and I don't know if it is separate.
10: Yeah, so I think get a consultant in there who's as impartial as possible and who has some good technology, so hopefully they can assess the house, because they're going to have much more expertise than we are.
15: Okay.
16: Sorry this is happening, Kristen.
15: No, we love our house. We really do. We live in paradise. And if it's paradise with some mold, we'll deal with it.
10: Yeah, paradise with mold is better than New Jersey with no mold.
15: Yeah, exactly.
16: All right, we wish you luck, Kristen.
10: Take care.
15: Thank you.
16: You're listening to This Old House Radio Hour. 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
17: Hey. This is Timok Tenorio. I'm calling from Milwaukee, Wisconsin.
16: And what's your question today?
17: I bought a house. It's a duplex 2 years ago. The previous owner told us that any knob and tube that was present in the home had been disconnected from live wires. Mm-hmm. When we were moving in, I had a bunch of appliances installed. The delivery guys knocked over a lamp and exposed some wires behind the wall. I've never really seen knob and tube in real life, so I called an electrician. He said, that's definitely it. How should I go about dealing with that? I've heard from a lot of friends of mine that I should get it out as soon as possible, but I'm also concerned that it'll be a full gut project.
16: Hmm. Well, you've got Zach Detmore, a general contractor for the show, and Heath Eastman, electrician for This Old House, both here to help.
18: Hey, Timok, how are you?
17: Good. How are you?
18: Good. So when the previous owner told you that everything was no longer active, did they have anything in writing, any kind of invoice from an electrical contractor, any kind of statement of any sort?
17: No, I would have to look back at all the documents that I have, but I wasn't aware of any.
18: Okay. So you're not familiar with exactly what it looks like either, correct?
17: Correct.
18: Okay. So do you have a basement?
17: Yep.
18: All right. So if you go into the basement, that's one of the most common areas to see it. If they haven't, a lot of times they haven't removed it entirely. There'll be these little white porcelain standoffs that are kind of nailed into the floor joists, and you'll see a single conductor going through them. And then the opposite side of the bay, it'll be the same thing. Or there'll be a little porcelain sleeve where they drill through a joist or the beam that the wire goes through. So if you see any of that stuff, that's the sign that you had knob and tube at one point. Now, whether it's active, that's another question. So, Zach, I'm sure you've seen this in some of the house you've remodeled before. You see it come cleanly from the panel, but then quickly behind a wall, it can change.
10: Yeah, I think the thing that comes to mind for me is there's some municipalities that recently put in place, you know, you can't sell a house unless a knob and tube is remediated. And I think anyone who works on houses kind of knows that a home inspector doesn't have X-ray vision.
18: Right.
10: So you can remove harmful things such as asbestos insulation or knob and tube as far as an inspector can see or an electrician can reach without demolishing things and then sell the house. And my guess is that's sort of what happened in your situation, because the proper remediation is pretty much what you think it is, which is, you know, smash open walls until you've uncovered things.
18: It can be, yeah. I mean, one of the first steps you want to do when we're starting to be concerned about any of this still being active is a visual inspection. You want to actually take the fixtures down, take some of the devices apart and see what's going on in those junction boxes behind those. Do you have any two-prong receptacles in the house where there's no ground?
17: No, I think everything is grounded.
18: Okay, so that you might be okay.
16: So could you not go through room by room and check in each box, like check behind each plug and behind each fixture, and if there's no knob and tube connecting to anything, wouldn't that be proof then?
18: Not entirely. So that's a good gauge. So that tells you that, yes, there's nothing connected at a junction box, but nothing says that it isn't live still in a wall and got changed over at some point. I mean, that's about the most you can do short of opening up a wall. But yeah.
16: You're saying a junction box buried somewhere in the wall or up in the attic, down in the basement somewhere.
18: A junction box would be great, but a lot of times you didn't even see that. Zach, you might have seen this. If you've seen some of the, and Jen, the knob and tube going like up an exterior wall where it's, mm-hmm. you know, you've got the porcelain standoffs and then the conductors going up. Mm-hmm. Sometimes when someone wanted to add something, they would just take and solder on or clip onto the two existing wires with another piece of wire and then jump over to a switch or a receptacle and then change over at that point. So you may not even have a junction box or know that it's live in the wall. That's the hard part. I mean, you can only do so much. Like you said, Jen, take everything apart one by one, see if there's anything in a junction box. At that point, you're fairly comfortable that it's gone. But, you know, it's hard to say until you open things up.
10: I will say it's pretty common for us to be in a house where an electrician has gotten as far as they can, and then we come in to do a bathroom renovation or are doing something in an attic, and we just uncover more knob and tube. I'm sure I have that situation somewhere in my own personal house. And I think it's important to get an electrician to give the job a good bill of health, but I also think they're not to be cavalier with safety, but there are a lot of houses that have some small portion of knob and tube that exists, and it's not justifiable to just gut the whole house because of that possibility.
18: No.
10: It's too expensive.
18: And you don't have to gut it. I mean, there are ways to fish the wires around to get to those things as you do it section by section or room by room. But like you said, I mean, you can only do so much short of, you know, gutting the entire home.
10: Yeah, I think it's about managing risk too. Like if you do what
18: Heath
10: is saying and you're checking every single box and every single light fixture, at least you're saying the majority of my house is powered by safe wires.
18: Yep, just it really comes down to visual inspection. You know, do the best you can to identify if there is anything active. And if you do find something, have it removed. And that's about the best you can do.
17: All right, thanks guys. That was actually very helpful for me. So thank you very much.
18: Thanks, Mo.
10: Take care.
16: If you have a question for us, you can leave us a voicemail on our hotline. It's 877-864-7460. And we can answer your question next time. Coming up, author Annabelle Gurwitch shows us her old house.
19: 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I call the guy. Peter comes over and he prices out putting up the paper for me. And this is when I discover I can afford exactly one wall of this wallpaper.
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2: It's This Old House Radio Hour. I'm Jen Largess. Coming up, how the sound of moving water can turn any backyard into a place to unwind. But first, we travel to Los Angeles, California, where best-selling writer Annabelle Gurwitch reflects on one of the most difficult chapters of her life. After receiving a devastating diagnosis, an unexpected gift of vintage wallpaper inspired a simple ritual that helped her transform a room once filled with fear into a place of hope and renewal.
19: Hi, I'm Annabelle Gurwitch. I'm a writer and performer, and this is my old house. I live in a 1932 style colonial house that sits on the base of Griffith Park in Los Angeles in the hills. The house has a lot of what you could call deferred maintenance and what I like to call charm and good bones. After living in the house for 20-something in Los Angeles in the hills, the house has a lot of what you could call deferred maintenance and what I like to call charm and good bones. After living in the house for 20-something years, I'm having dinner at this friend of mine's house.

0: Before you dive headlong into a home improvement project, it does help to understand the basics so you can make smart decisions about design, materials, and cost. We call it 101. And today, we're talking water features with This Old House landscape contractor, Jen Nawada. So if someone is on the fence about adding a water feature to their yard, what do you think is a quick sell to sort of get them over the edge?
1: There's many degrees of water features. You could get a small one in a pot and then you just plug it in to like get an excavator, boulders and liners. And, you know, it gets you in the zone of just chilling out, trying to shut off after work, put your phone down and just sit in a chair and zone out.
0: And is it good for any of either the landscape or the animals, the insects?
1: Yeah, birds are always a fan. I always see birds or little squirrels or chipmunks coming to take a little sip, dive in a little bird bath.
0: When I was little, my dad built a brook through our backyard. So it had a recirculating pump and it had a little pond at the bottom that had a liner. And I have completely forgotten about it until this moment.
1: Until now. See what your dad did?
0: Oh, it's That's incredible. Really cool. Incredible.
1: It changes everything.
0: It really does. It changed the whole feel of our backyard. It felt like we lived in a meadow. It didn't, you know, you didn't feel like you were in a neighborhood. When you're looking at a lot, is there anything that you think a yard really needs in order to install a water feature?
1: Well, you need electricity for the pump, right?
0: Mm-hmm.
1: Definitely. And then according to space, like sometimes you might just have a patio space and there are so many different varieties of you could get just like an urn that has the pump in it and like comes as a kit and it just bubbles over onto rocks and it's all contained. That's super easy, doable, easy to maintain. Just pull the pump in the wintertime.
0: Not all yards and budgets and time constraints sort of allow for maybe what you would want, but there are, like you said, different varying degrees. So when I think of it, if you were going to start small, that's with maybe something like a bird bath.
1: Mm-hmm.
0: If I were going to do something like that, what do I need to think of?
1: Think about how it's going to stay stable, make sure the ground is level, maybe even get one piece of stone underneath and level it, and then situate it in the garden. So, you know, maybe you have perennials around it and all the pollinators are going to come and then they could just have a little relaxing break on the side. It's a nice focal point and feature in the garden as well.
0: And what's the upkeep on a bird bath? Do I need to empty it? Do I need to clean it?
1: I mean, it depends on what the birds do in it, but you know, like you definitely at the beginning of the season, when you start to turn the water back on, like give it a nice scrub, you know, don't put bleach or any kind of stuff like that in there just because you're going to invite wildlife. Mm-hmm. But it's pretty low, relatively low maintenance.
0: Okay. My medium idea of commitment in this area would be to add like a fountain or a bubbler. Mm-hmm. What do I need to be able to do that?
1: You're probably going to need like a 6x6 area. So maybe you've seen those like basalt rocks that they come in threes and they sit, it looks like it's just sitting on like a rounded river stone bed, but underneath it is basically a reservoir that's going to hold the water and the pump and recirculate it. If you're in an area that has mosquitoes, it's nice to have moving water just so you're not inviting mosquitoes and stuff like that. And because when the water is constantly moving, it deters it.
0: I also love just this. I think this is where you get into having the sound of water in your backyard. And there's so many different options that create different sounds. I've been to home centers before where they have them all running and you sort of have to like stand in front of each one and hear the trickling sound that it makes to see if you like it and then move on to the next one and the next one.
1: It's true. Cause it's like, what surface does the water hit when it leaves the area that it's coming out? And then if it's like a flat piece of stone at the bottom, it's going to have a louder splash. If it's more pebble type, it's going to have a different ambient, different sound.
0: Yeah, you have to really pick what you like. It's very specific.
1: But then you also could set the pump, you know, to different levels. If you want it to eject higher, that's going to create larger sound and then splash down higher. Sometimes people just want like a zoned out glazing trickle around the orb that it's in. It's just, you could adjust the levels through the pump.
0: Make sure those are the three prong, like a proper outdoor GFCI outlet. And then a larger commitment in my mind is when people install these beautiful ponds, whether they're small or large, it really seems like just a lot more planning goes into it, and you're really installing something that is a full commitment. It's not something that you can just remove if you decide a season later.
1: Right, right. Well, it depends if it's a pond versus like a moving, like pondless waterfall. Your town might ask you to get a permit if it's a body of water just for safety and drowning. They might treat it as a swimming pool. But the recirculating ponds, the pondless ones, like if you think about it and you plan it out and you're like, this is what I really want, you could figure out your budget for it. Get natural stone, like just something that looks timeless and like really mimic and recreate a river stream.
0: Yeah. Are you putting a liner underneath the bottom of that so that you don't lose your water soaking into the soil?
1: Right. So you would sculpt out whether if it's on a slope or however it's situated, sculpt it out beneath, put the thick rubber liner on, and then you secure the edges with these boulders, and it just, they just hold in place. And then over the liner, you put smaller pebbles so you don't see the black liner. And then the pump and stuff goes at the bottom.
0: And the pump and the liner and the things like this that you use, these are something that you get that are specific to this kind of installation?
1: Yes. There are pond companies, just research on the internet who your local supplier would be. They often have contractors in-house to install these ponds, or a landscape designer or a landscape architect, and if the crew you work with can handle it. But yeah, I would recommend researching it and how it's built and the cost and materials.
0: And then what do you do when it gets cold out? Do you have to sort of winterize it?
1: Yeah, you winterize it. You would pull the pump. It goes dormant for the winter. Otherwise, it's going to freeze.
0: Yep.
1: Maybe down south, you can have it going year round.
0: Okay. And is there ever any maintenance or cleaning? Like, do the pebbles get kind of like mossy? Do you need to clean them?
1: Mossy's fine, but like when you start to get algae in, and then that could create algae blooms and other unwanted plants in there, and then cause this whole ecosystem that you don't want. But there are, it's kind of like treating a pool in a sense, but more organically. And there are amendments and not to say supplements, but there are amendments to put in the water to control these blooms, but naturally.
0: Got it. So you don't have to get in there with a toothbrush and scrub each little.
1: Yes. I mean, I could picture you doing that, Jen.
0: Of course. I mean, nothing is beyond me when it comes to plant care, outdoor jobs. That's not my strong suit. I'll tell you that.
1: But you can put aquatic plants in and start to recreate and grow moss around the edges. And it's a whole other world.
0: And I can imagine it gets even more extensive if you decide you do want something like koi, or if you wanted to introduce any kind of fish into the a pond or something like that. Do you have a specific size you have to start at for that?
1: Well, think of how big the fish gets, and you're not going to want it to live like in a little box. I would be so bummed if I was the fish and I just had a 6x6 area to swim in.
0: We want the fish to be happy.
1: Yes.
0: Quality of
1: life. But then when you have fish, that's also going to invite other wildlife like raccoons or fox or, so it all depends on how you want to feed the ecosystem.
0: Well, this is great information, Jen. Thank you so much.
1: Yeah, let's build one.
0: I'm going to start with a bird bath, let's be honest.
1: All right, well, baby steps.
0: Baby steps. That was Jen Nawada. For more information on backyard DIY, go to thisoldhouse.com. And now it's time for one last thing, my favorite tool.
2: 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Perfect time, you're in over your head, you want to call a plumber, but your spouse wants to make dinner and they're saying, why is the water off to the whole house? If you have this little guy in your arsenal, you just cut the pipe, put a little abrasive emery cloth on the end to smooth off the burrs, slide it on, you're watertight until that plumber can get there, and it can make a horrible situation a lot better. And we keep them on all our trucks.
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A Thousand Years. Pat Metheny wrote the tune, and it's on a great record released in 1998 called Like Minds. And what a great mind trust on this record. Gary Burton on vibes, Chick Corea on piano, Roy Haynes on drums, Dave Holland on bass, and Pat Metheny playing guitar. Thanks so much for listening to Jazz with me. I'm Jana Lee Ross. And you can get in touch anytime and let us know what you love about jazz. Our email address is jazznetwork@wfmt.com.

0: 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The Jim England Family Band will open, followed by Goryeo headlining. This event is partially funded by a grant from Arts Huntsville. Ticket information is on the HTMA webpage at huntsvillefolk.org.
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2: My mama done told me when I was in knee pants. My mama done told me, son, yes, woman's sweet talk and give you the big eye. But when the sweet talking is done, a woman's a two-faced, a worrisome thing to leave you singing the blues in the night.

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But there's one thing I know, a woman's a two-faced.

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From Natchez to Mobile. From Memphis to St. Joe. 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Look here, boy, I've been to some big towns. Yeah, dug them all and heard me some big talk, too. But there's one thing I know.

0: 1964 at the Cafe Agogo in Greenwich Village. A great night of beatnik jazz. Stan Getz playing Summertime. Very young Gary Burton with him on vibes. Joe Hunt on drums. And Chuck Israel on bass. Before that, the Clayton Hamilton Jazz Orchestra playing Duke Ellington's Prelude to a Kiss. And we kicked off the set with a track from a Total Desert Island record for me. Louis Armstrong meets Oscar Peterson. Blues in the Night. My mama done told me. I'm Jana Lee Ross. Thanks so much for listening to Jazz with me.
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Imagine it's 2 or 3 in the morning. The aroma of fried chicken and mustard greens. You know, all the guys have gathered around from their regular gigs, but there's always something left for a jam session. I thought about it and I said, Richard, I want to record at home. Have a jam session.

my soulmates, Steve Williams, Charles Abels. This is what it's all about. The music.

a whole lot of blues in that set. That last one, Sandu, Clifford Brown's Blues, from a very great record in every respectable trumpet player's collection. Study in Brown is the record, 1955. Clifford Brown died about a year after making this record. And Richie Powell, who played piano with him on this record, also, they died in a car crash together. Richie Powell, Clifford Brown on tenor, Harold Land, George Morrow on bass, Max Roach on drums. The tune Sandu. Before that, Blues for Sarge. Shirley Horn telling it like it is from the piano. And she says the main ingredient is the music. That's the name of that record, the main ingredient. And we started with a minor blues from Peter Bernstein playing guitar. His tune Means and Ends. I'm Jana Lee Ross. Thanks for listening to Jazz with Me. I need more Shirley Horn. We all need more Shirley Horn in our lives. God rest her sweet soul. From the main ingredient, this is Shirley telling us the meaning of the blues.

It must have been Moonglow, and that must have been Bucky Pizzarelli and Howard Alden playing those twin guitars. And before that, Madame Shirley Horn at the piano telling us the meaning of the blues. I'm Jana Lee Ross. Thanks for listening to Jazz with me. Get in touch anytime and let us know what you love about jazz. 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
3: History is more than what is written in the textbooks. From military correspondence and personal narratives to shifting accounts of the era, the scholarly study of Black Americans in the Civil War is undergoing re-examination. On June 28th from 2 to 4 p.m., the Huntsville-Madison County Historical Society at the downtown branch of the Huntsville-Madison County Public Library for current perspectives on Black Americans in the Civil War.
1: You're listening to the Moth Radio Hour from PRX. I'm Jay Allison. Our final story in this hour comes from the writer Ishmael Bia. Ishmael recognizes the identity of his village by its soundscape and recognizes himself by the narratives he stores in his mind. Both of these are soon changed by war in his country. A caution, there are some vivid descriptions. He told this story at a Moth event celebrating the 100th birthday of the New York Public Library. Here's Ishmael Bia.
4: The evening always began with several commotions. One of them was the arrival of people from their various places of work, from their farms, from whatever form of employment they had, and they all came, greeted each other, and went into their houses. The second commotion was by children, boys and girls, being sent to knock on the doors of these very people who had just arrived to invite them to dinner, to have this grand meal of the day. And during this meal, all the young boys and men ate from the same plate, and all the girls and the women ate from the same plate as well. When the eating started, which I was part of, the eldest, or the oldest person at that gathering of the male, particularly the one that I ate with, would stop eating first. And then the second oldest would stop. And as it went down the line, then the boy and the youngest person would be left at the plate with enough food for them to eat. And this was how the evening began in my small village in the south of first. And then the second oldest would stop. And as it went down the line, then the boy and the youngest person would be left at the plate with enough food for them to eat. And this was how the evening began in my small village in the south of Sierra Leone, West Africa, where I'm from. After we

0: This episode of the Moth Radio Hour was produced by me, Jay Allison, Catherine Burns, and Meg Bowles. Co-producer, Vicky Merrick. Associate producer, Emily Couch. The stories were directed by Jennifer Hickson and Larry Rosen, with additional Grand Slam coaching by Jody Powell. The rest of the Moss leadership team includes Sarah Haberman, Sarah Austin Jeunesse, Kate Tellers, Jennifer Birmingham, Marina Kluche, Suzanne Rust, Brandon Grant, Inga Gladowski, Sarah Jane Johnson, and Aldi Kaza. Moss stories are true as remembered and affirmed by our storytellers. Our theme music is by The Drift. 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
1: Hello there, I'm Alex Hall with you this Saturday. 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
2: If you've ever done anything, anything at all, you know that stuff is not supposed to work out. But there's going to be a monkey wrench, that the universe is not your friend. You can't foresee what's happening tomorrow, much less predict how it's going to go down next year. But then every once in a while, something shifts. Things start working out, fitting together, A plus B equals C, like maybe the universe has money on it. And you're there for the ride. On the next Snap Judgment, Kismet. Amazing story from real people pushing the hand of fate. Snap Judgment. Cinema of sound. Movies of the mind. Storytelling with a beat. Right after this break.

Very special thanks to Elena and Meg, who are still traveling on their boat. Elena is... Very special thanks to Elena and Meg, who are still traveling on their boat. Elena has written a book about their adventure. It's called Talking to the Moon.

0: when Snap Judgment returns, you always hear about the people who are going to change the world with art. But what if someone actually does? When the Kismet episode continues, stay tuned.
1: 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And guest host Brooks Blevins continues his series recounting the history of the ill-fated Ozark Land Jamboree. 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
0: Welcome back to Snap Judgment, the Kismet episode. My name is Glenn Washington, and today we're exploring those remarkable times in life when things seem a little bit too fixed, too planned, too faded. Our next story is about music, but don't put on your dancing shoes quite yet. A Hungarian composer, he dreamed of changing the world with music. Please note, this story does allude to some mature content. It contains strong language and involves suicide and violence. Sensitive listeners, please be advised.
5: I remember when I was five, my dad was playing the piano in the next room from my bed, and I heard that beautiful melody that just touched me immediately. The next morning, when I said, "What was that song that you were playing yesterday?" He said that you are still a little one, so please don't even think about it. Forget it. When you will be adult, it will be okay, but now it's not.
6: That's Laszlo Marosi, a Hungarian music conductor. He's talking about a song composed by Rezo Sheres in the early 1930s.
5: Rezo Sheres was growing up in a very poor Jewish family in Hungary, but he didn't go to school to learn the piano. He himself just was sitting from the piano and with right hand started to discover the keyboard, what kind of sound is coming from what note.
6: There's not much known about Sheres' early life, except that he aspired to become a famous songwriter. So he did what other aspiring songwriters did. He moved to Paris.
5: Paintings, arts, theater, everything. Paris was the center. He had a girlfriend with him, so he thought that the doors of life are opening for him.
6: In Paris, Sheres composed many songs, many of them now unheard of. He was trying to live the life of a big-time composer, but there was one problem. He was not a big-time composer.
5: Everyone thought, "Hey, who is this amateur?" He didn't really succeed in Paris. He did not succeed at all.
6: His girlfriend nagged him constantly, telling him to give up his dream, get a 9-to-5 job. But he wouldn't have it. Either he'd become a successful songwriter and change the world, or he'd live out on the streets.
5: When she saw that he didn't become famous, he didn't got the money, he didn't succeed the way how they expected. So she just said, "Okay, bye-bye."
6: And bye-bye went the love of his life. The day after their breakup, which happened to be a Sunday, Sheres found himself alone.

0: 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Coming up next here on HD1, from the Southern Music Research Centre in Birmingham, The Lost Child is next. And over on HD3, you can listen to Freakonomics Radio. 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
1: 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My name is Bergen Matthews. This is episode 568 of our program, and this is the Reverend Gary Davis.